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2: 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For our weather this evening, it's looking overcast at the Kodiak Airport. Our temperature is 58 degrees Fahrenheit. We have wind blowing southeast at 12 miles per hour. Tonight we've got a chance of rain. It's going to be cloudy with a low around 51 degrees. There'll be a southwest wind blowing at 10 to 15 miles per hour and a 40% chance of precipitation. Thursday, we've got a chance of rain, mainly before 4 p.m. It'll be mostly cloudy with a high near 59 degrees. We have a southeast wind blowing around 10 miles per hour and a 40% chance of precipitation. For the southwest part of the region, it's going to be cloudy tonight with a chance of rain. We have lows in the lower 50s and a variable wind blowing 10 miles per hour. Thursday, it'll be mostly cloudy with a chance of rain. We have highs in the mid-50s to lower 60s and a variable wind which will blow 10 miles per hour in the morning and then become light. For our marine weather, a synopsis for the North Gulf Coast and Kodiak Island waters and Cook Inlet, a front in the western Gulf remains nearly stationary and dissipates through Thursday afternoon. From Marmot Island to Sikkimak, out to 15 nautical miles, we have southeast winds blowing 15 knots tonight and 5-foot seas. Thursday, we have southeast winds blowing 15 knots and 4-foot seas. And from Marmot Island to Sikkimak, from 15 to 85 nautical miles, we have southeast winds blowing 15 knots tonight and 6-foot seas. Coming up, we've got NPR's national headlines and then our local evening newscast. Stay tuned.
3: Live from NPR News in Washington, I'm Libby Casey. President Trump traveled to Las Vegas today to tout his economic policies ahead of the midterm elections. As NPR's Danielle Kurtzleben reports, the president is largely holding to his standard messaging as his approval rating continues to slide.
4: Trump emphasized his no tax on tips policy, which allows a worker to deduct up to $25,000 in tips on their income taxes. That was passed last year as a part of the spending package known as the One Big Beautiful Bill. He also talked about the price of oil, which has been elevated since the start of the war in Iran, but has fallen from its peak in the spring. Trump acknowledged, however, that it could rise again.
5: We may have to send it up again. We may have to. You know what happens when we send it up, but we hope we don't have to. But when that oil and gasoline go down, everything else follows.
4: Amid the higher prices, President Trump's approval rating has slid and is currently just below 40%, according to multiple polling aggregators. Danielle Kurtzleben, NPR News.
3: In Spokane, Washington, wildfire evacuees are getting weary of living in hotels or in the evacuation center. Horses, cattle, dogs, and cats have all had to evacuate, too. Northwest Public Broadcasting's Anna King reports.
6: Horses often talk to each other when they're upset or confused. Many animals have been evacuated to Spokane's fairground. Bubbles, the part draft horse, has been a bit off his feed and water. He's not used to being stalled. Lou Hill of Spokane said it was scary to have phone numbers written across Bubbles' coat in case he became lost.
7: You can feel that they're scared too, and they know something's coming, and so they have just as much urgency to be safe.
6: The people are stressed too, but many say working with the livestock, cleaning stalls, and filling water buckets helps. For NPR News, I'm Anna King in Spokane, Washington.
3: Scientists say they have found a new clue as to how COVID-19 may cause long COVID. NPR's Rob Stein has the story.
8: The researchers studied more than 1,100 patients who were hospitalized for COVID at 20 hospitals around the country. In a paper published in the journal Nature, the team, led by researchers at the University of Texas at Austin, found that infection with the coronavirus that causes COVID can apparently reactivate other viruses that had been dormant in their bodies. That includes a family of common viruses that may be associated with long COVID. The researchers hope the advance will lead to new ways to treat long COVID, which affects millions of Americans. Rob Stein, NPR News.
3: The Senate has confirmed Dr. Erica Schwartz as director of the Centers for Disease Control and Prevention, ending a nearly year-long vacancy. The last permanent director was fired over vaccine policies. It's NPR News.
2: From KMXT News, this is Catherine Irving. It's 5:04 p.m. I'm here with your local evening newscast. As of Friday, nearly 10,000 Alaskans had requested absentee ballots from the State Division of Elections for the August 18th statewide primary. The Alaska Beacon reports that of those requests, just over a quarter had come from registered Republicans, while just under 20% were from registered Democrats. Undeclared voters, those who haven't chosen a party affiliation, represent roughly half of the state's registered voters, but only about a third of all absentee ballot requests. The deadline for an Alaskan to request a paper absentee ballot to be mailed to them is August 8th. The deadline for requesting a blank absentee ballot to be sent by email is August 17th. All absentee ballots must be postmarked or faxed no later than Election Day on August 18th. Next up, the University of Alaska is eliminating an out-of-state tuition rate. KTOO reports that in a special meeting Tuesday, the Board of Regents unanimously approved making in-state tuition available for all students at all degree levels. The new tuition rates will go into effect the fall 2027 semester. Out-of-state tuition is currently at least double in-state tuition, depending on the campus and degree level. The university estimates 85% of non-resident students get a waiver and pay in-state tuition already, but that staff spend about 50 work hours a day to manage the waivers. Luke Fulp is the university's chief financial officer. He says the way tuition is currently handled for non-resident students is complicated.
9: It was a highly complex manual process of applying the rate and then partially or fully discounting it on that student bill, which also added to the complexity and the questions that would be generated by students about what is the true cost and not truly being able to see that until they saw their bill.
2: Fulp says eliminating non-resident tuition would streamline the administrative work and make tuition more transparent for non-resident students. He says that campuses are expected to make up the revenue through increased enrollment. Currently, the Anchorage and Fairbanks campuses net more than $1 million in additional funding from out-of-state tuition, according to the meeting agenda. That makes up less than 2% of the university's tuition revenue. Fulp says eliminating the out-of-state tuition would allow staff to focus on enrollment and improving the student experience instead. Regent Joey Crum says this move makes the university a more competitive option with others in the lower 48.
10: We have to recognize where we're at, what we're competing with, and actually provide clarity and trustworthy numbers to attract people to Alaska. We have something nobody else does, which is Alaska. And the more we can get here, the better we are moving forward.
2: The University of Alaska Southeast began offering in-state tuition for all of its undergrad students last year, but not for grad students. The new tuition rates are expected to go into effect next year in the fall. The Board of Regents are expected to consider updating tuition rates at its next meeting in September. Last up, the doors of what was once North Star Elementary School opened again on Monday for the first time since last June. One wing of the building is now home to the Shunack Tribe's Aluchinjit Child Care Center, which is for 2 to 5-year-olds. KMXT toured the center before it opened and has the story.
11: This is our Fox's classroom. This is our oldest.
2: Montana Sanchez is the child care administrator for the Shunack Tribe. On a Friday at the end of July, the building that used to be North Star Elementary School was abuzz with activity.
11: You just walk into fixing the ceilings and the Wi-Fi on the same day, so.
2: We walked past contractors on ladders and teachers pushing carts of supplies. Sanchez showed me some of the classrooms, freshly redecorated with dollhouses and playmats and tables covered with art supplies.
11: Every classroom has a birthday board, and we generally put up what their birthday is and a picture of them They all seemed to really like it. It was pretty cute.
2: Sanchez and the teachers had just 3 days left to get everything finished before opening their doors for preschoolers on August 3rd.
11: I think everyone's been here for the last 3 weekends in a row getting this set up.
2: She says this transition has been years in the making. The tribe's Luchinjut Child Care Center got its start in 2022 with one classroom at St. Mary's Catholic Church. The center has always accepted all children ages 2 to 5, but has a preference for Alaska Native and American Indian families. As demand grew, they expanded to 3 classrooms at St. Mary's. With a long wait list and no more room to grow at the parish, Sanchez says moving to the North Star building was the logical next step. Sadie Coyle, or Miss Taku as the kids call her, is the Aleutic language teacher for the preschool, and she's been with the Luchinjut Child Care Center since the beginning. I catch her in the middle of pushing a cart of supplies to her classroom.
12: Because when we first started, four years ago, we had 1 classroom, and now eventually we're going to have 5. I think that's a good milestone for us.
2: Enrolling at the preschool costs $1,075 per month per child for kids ages 2 to 3.5, and $1,025 per month per child for the older kids. That hovers around the statewide average of $1,009 per month, according to data from the nonprofit First 5 Years Fund. Sanchez says they currently have 35 preschoolers enrolled. They're planning to enroll 75 kids by December, and they're hoping to be licensed for a maximum of 110 by next year.
11: We already know this is going to be a big change for them, although it's great. So we're going to take it slow. And then hopefully in another month and a half, we'll open another classroom, and after that, another classroom.
2: Even with the expansion, Sanchez says they still have people on their wait list. There are several in-home daycares on the island, but the tribe's is the only child care center, besides the one on Coast Guard Base Kodiak, which isn't accessible to the general public. She says child care is hard to come by.
11: We just don't have many options, especially the ages from 3 to 5. It's such a hard age to find child care for. But yeah, we're really hoping to kind of fill that need.
2: The expansion to North Star brings new opportunities. Coyle, the language teacher, says she's excited to finally have her own classroom with the space to teach the kids Aleutic dances.
12: Dance is my passion, and I want to be able to teach them dances that I've learned, you know, for the last 15 years now. They have a lot more fun singing and learning, and like adding a little bit of song and tune to the language helps a lot.
2: Coyle says she's been designing the curriculum from her class from scratch, which has been a lot of work and no small amount of stress. But she says it's all been worth it.
12: A couple weeks ago, one of my kiddos looked outside, and it was very sunny. And he said, "Oh, Miss Taku, it's Majangok out." And like those little moments where I'm like, oh, I'm doing something right. I'm doing something for the community.
2: After months of work and 4 weekends spent getting everything ready, the North Star Wing opened for childcare on August 3rd. Sanchez says kids and parents alike were excited to explore the new space. Reporting in Kodiak, I'm Catherine Irving. From KMXT News, this is Catherine Irving. Thanks for listening and have a good evening.
13: BBC News with Moira Alderson. The Nigerian government says more than 300 people have been freed in what it's described as the largest ever rescue operation by the security forces in a single day. The BBC's Makwachi Okafor reports from Lagos.
14: Those freed include 163 people abducted during an attack in February on Woro community in Kwara State, where dozens were killed. 145 others had been taken in Niger State, but authorities have not provided details about the circumstances of their kidnapping. It's not clear whether any suspects were detained in the operation to free them. The victims are receiving medical care at a military site before being reunited with their families. The rescue comes weeks after 44 pupils and teachers abducted during a school attack in Oyo State were freed.
13: FIFA's president Gianni Infantino has apologized for mistakes made in the process of his controversial proposal to sell shares in football's World Cup to private investors. The apology came in a letter signed by Mr. Infantino and FIFA's secretary general following a crisis meeting in Morocco. The letter said the FIFA management board reaffirmed its full support for Mr. Infantino as president of the association. There's been vocal criticism of the proposal, most recently from Canada's Prime Minister Mark Carney.
15: Certainly I don't have confidence in Mr. Infantino after this point, given what transpired and given the nature of what transpired.
13: Iran's foreign ministry spokesman has said that a joint announcement by Iran and Oman of a new route through the Strait of Hormuz is being finalised, so long as what he's described as certain third parties don't interfere. President Trump and other senior US officials have been talking up the possibility of an imminent deal being agreed on the key waterway. But Esmail Baghaei stressed again that the agreement between Iran and Oman wouldn't mean in itself that the strait was secure. In a vote seen as having implications for the future direction of America's Democrats, a left-winger has defeated a centrist candidate to contest a Senate seat in Michigan. The victor, Abdul El-Sayed, campaigned on healthcare, the economy and an end to unconditional military aid to Israel. In a speech to his supporters, he promised to be a unifying leader.
16: The things that unite us are so much bigger than the things that divide us. If anything, when you've got 500,000 more voters who came out to be a part of a process to pick a nominee, that means that their voices have been heard. And we're going to build a movement that reaches out to everybody.
13: The race has been seen as a battleground between the progressive wing and moderates in the Democratic Party, with implications for November's midterms. Mr. El-Sayed narrowly beat Haley Stevens, a moderate supported by Democrat Party leaders. He'll now face Republican former Congressman Mike Rogers for the Senate seat. BBC News. The US Secretary of State Marco Rubio has held talks in Washington with his new British counterpart Ed Miliband, a former critic of President Trump. The State Department said that they had discussed Europe taking a greater role in its security, while a British official said they'd reaffirmed the strength of their country's relationship. Bangladesh's former Prime Minister Sheikh Hasina has spoken from exile in India to say again that she wants to return to her homeland despite having been sentenced to death there for crimes against humanity. She was speaking to journalists on the second anniversary of her overthrow, which took place during a bloody crackdown against anti-government protests. The United Nations says up to 1,400 demonstrators were killed. One of the leading activists behind recent youth protests in India has told the BBC they've weakened the Prime Minister, Narendra Modi, terribly. Sonam Wangchuck, who held a hunger strike in support of protests by the cockroach movement, said people now had more confidence that they could change things.
17: Every part of the country, people are raising voice, not just Gen Z, but Gen Alpha. School boys and girls are raising their school issues and getting them resolved. People are rising up to remove these injustices in the employment systems, examination systems, more in the education arena now, but actually it cuts across various fields.
13: The professor at the centre of a major plagiarism row in Britain has resigned from his post at Cambridge University and from his college. Jason Arday became the youngest black professor in the university's history when he was appointed in 2023. But recent months have seen him accused of copying work and lying about his charity activity. In a statement, Professor Arday said he did not accept this narrative, but was standing down for his own well-being and for that of his family. That's the latest. BBC News.
18: This is National Native News. I'm Jill Freitas. The states that share the Colorado River have a new federal framework in place for managing the embattled waterway. But as KNAU's Chris Clements reports, the impacts of the Fed strategy on tribal nations is less clear.
19: The new framework from the U.S. Bureau of Reclamation could result in steep cuts to the Central Arizona Project, a delivery system for Colorado River water. That worries some tribal leaders like Orlando Carroll, chairman of the White Mountain Apache tribe in eastern Arizona.
20: We definitely would be concerned of any cutbacks that are generated.
19: Under a federal settlement, Carroll's tribe can lease its share of water from the river. But at least his tribe's water rights have been spelled out. Other tribes, like the Navajo, Hopi, and San Juan Southern Paiute, are watching the feds put out a Colorado River management plan for the states while their own water rights in Arizona remain unquantified. Brenda Jesus is a Navajo Nation Council delegate.
21: I just don't understand that they've gotten their water rights decree yet in the year 2026. The Navajo Nation doesn't have any.
19: A settlement to give the Navajo Nation its water rights in Arizona is still under consideration in Congress. For KNAU, I'm Chris Clements in Flagstaff.
18: Golden King crab season opened August 1st in the Aleutian Islands. This year, the total allowable catch for the region is 13% higher than it was last season. Ethan Nichols is an area management biologist with the Alaska Department of Fish and Game based in Dutch Harbor. He says this reflects a sizable increase for the western area of the fishery at over 1.5 million pounds this season.
0: The quota in the east this year is a very slight decrease from last season. It's down 4%. In the western area, it's a large increase this year. It's a 79% increase.
18: Due to the size of the fishery, it's split into different management areas, one east of Atka and the other to the west, each with their own harvest levels.
0: The east has more fishable depths or more fishable grounds as you get further west, and much smaller islands that drop off quicker.
18: That means better fishing in the eastern area. Even with a slight decrease in allowable catch this year, the eastern area's limit is still more than double that of the west's limit at over 3 million pounds. Nichols says he's optimistic about the upcoming season.
0: I think it's a really unique crab fishery, just where the fishing occurs. It being a deep water fishery from a select few vessels, and I'm excited about the coming season.
18: Just four vessels are expected to fish for Golden King crab this season. The fishery was worth $29.5 million at the dock last year, according to preliminary figures from Fish and Game. This year's season ends next April. This story was provided by KUCB's Katie Ruther. Tribal historic preservation leaders are voicing concerns over proposed changes to the federal review process for projects that could affect sacred sites and cultural resources. The Advisory Council on Historic Preservation voted to advance a proposed rule revising Section 106 of the National Historic Preservation Act, a key law requiring federal agencies to consider impacts on historic properties and consult with tribal nations. The National Association of Tribal Historic Preservation Officers says the proposal would weaken tribal consultation, narrow protections for places of religious and cultural significance, and give federal agencies greater authority over the review process. The proposal now heads to federal review before it's published for public comment. I'm Jill Freitas.

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4: This is Asian View from NHK World Japan. I'm Keiko Kitagawa. Japan's latest defense white paper focuses on the need to respond to what it calls new ways of warfare, such as drones and artificial intelligence. The defense ministry's annual report says that the country's production and technology bases should be reinforced to take account of those trends. It includes a new section on the latest military technologies, including the inexpensive drones increasingly used in conflicts like the one in Ukraine. The white paper says Japan will promote overseas transfer of defense equipment following the government's easing of restrictions on some weapons exports. It also notes that China is rapidly boosting both the quantity and the quality of its military capabilities. The report calls this a serious concern for Japan and the international community and says it presents an unprecedented strategic challenge. A leading Taiwanese chipmaker says it will donate about $1.58 million to help reconstruction of quake-hit areas in southwestern Japan's Kumamoto Prefecture. Taiwan Semiconductor Manufacturing Company will continue to provide support depending on the situation and needs in the affected areas. The chipmaker has a plant in the region. Another Taiwanese business is also supporting relief efforts. China Airlines Group will donate about $304,000 and fly relief supplies free of charge to the affected areas until the end of August. The carrier offers service between Taiwan and Kumamoto. The prefecture is still reeling from last week's magnitude 7.1 earthquake. Authorities say the death toll is now 38. Thousands remain in evacuation centers. We are broadcasting from NHK in Tokyo. North Korea has condemned a warning that calls for closer scrutiny of Pyongyang's information technology workers. 11 countries, including Japan and the US, released an alert about North Korean IT personnel last Friday. They warn that such workers have been impersonating nationals of other countries to obtain jobs and income and to steal sensitive information from foreign businesses. The joint alert says their earnings help fund the North's nuclear weapons and ballistic missile programs. A spokesperson for North Korea's foreign ministry said the warning is a stereotyped political accusation aimed at tarnishing the country's image. The leaders of Indonesia and Thailand have pledged to work together more closely to fight transnational crime. Indonesian President Prabowo Subianto and Thai Prime Minister Anutin Chanvirakun made that commitment when they held talks in Jakarta on Monday. Prabowo said the two countries need to play a leading role in fighting criminal groups based in Southeast Asia that target victims around the globe. The two leaders also agreed to expand trade and business cooperation. They said Indonesia and Thailand will establish a joint trade commission to improve market access and strengthen economic ties. The Japanese government has drafted revisions to its guidelines on permanent residency. The changes are aimed at helping officials make informed decisions on granting such status. The guidelines specify concrete screening requirements. The planned requirements include whether applicant's household annual income has continuously exceeded the average for Japanese households. Their projected pension benefits would also be considered. Applicants would also need to demonstrate Japanese language proficiency and a sufficient understanding of social systems and rules. The government aims to apply the income requirement to applications submitted from April this year. Other requirements would take effect starting next April. Toyota Motor has raised its earnings forecast for the current fiscal year ending next March. Toyota announced on Tuesday that it now expects group-wide sales to hit more than $340 billion. Toyota said the new figures are based on an assumed exchange rate of 160 yen to the dollar instead of 150. It also credits success in securing alternative logistics routes to the Middle East. The automaker noted that the impact of the earthquake that struck Japan's Kumamoto Prefecture last week is still being assessed. The higher projection for the year comes despite an underwhelming April to June quarter. Operating profit fell 8.8% year-on-year. 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
9: Good afternoon. This is the National Weather Service in Anchorage, Alaska, with Wednesday's Alaska statewide weather. For tonight, cloudy skies with areas of rain and showers will cover the western interior with low pressure near St. Lawrence Island and a weakening front across the western Alaska range that will extend up in toward Selawik, Kotzebue, and the northern Seward Peninsula. Some light rain and showers will continue over Kodiak Island due to the same frontal system, and a trough will increase the shower activity along the southwest coast. Another system will spread rain into the western Aleutians to Adak late tonight. That system will move southeast, continue wet weather over Adak and Atka that will extend back along the cold front to Shimia. For Thursday afternoon in the central and eastern interior, look for scattered thunderstorms to develop over the eastern and central interior areas, either side of a trough that lies just south of the Yukon Flats. Another trough over the western interior, remnants of the old frontal boundary, will continue cloudy skies with areas of light rain and showers from Selawik, Kobuk Valley areas, Kotzebue, southwestward toward Bristol Bay. And for Friday, it'll be partly to mostly sunny over the northern panhandle with cloudy skies and the risk of a shower to the south. And isolated thunderstorms once again may develop along the Yukon River from Eagle over toward Tanana and then up toward Anituvik Pass, with a trough producing showers and cloudy skies over the western interior, southwestward, across the Nalato Hills and eastern Norton Sound. Southern Alaska will be partly to mostly sunny with light wind conditions as higher pressure begins to build in over the area. Outlook for Saturday, it'll be mostly cloudy with some sunshine, especially over the southern southeast coast. Otherwise, the interior will be partly to mostly sunny with developing afternoon showers and isolated thunderstorms over the interior. And the North Slope will see some shower activity on the eastern North Slope and Arctic coast, mostly cloudy skies with occasional light rain or showers. High pressure near Kuskokwim Bay that will extend across the Alaska Peninsula will produce light winds and dry conditions in that area. In fact, light winds will extend across all of the Aleutians and southern Bering Sea as higher pressure in that area holds a weak low farther to the north. It'll bring some light rain, possibly to St. Lawrence Island ahead of the warm front. With Alaska statewide weather, I'm David Percy.
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11: I'm going to have a statement when I've got a statement, and everybody can just stand down.
12: Senator Lisa Murkowski deflects when asked how she'll vote on President Trump's pick for Attorney General. From Alaska Public Media, this is Statewide News on Alaska News Nightly for Wednesday, August 5th. Good evening, I'm Casey Grove. Also tonight, one of the top Democrats running for governor makes his case to voters ahead of the primary.
13: I'm the only Democrat running in this race who has run against a Republican. I'm the only Democrat in this race who has beaten a Republican.
12: Those stories and more tonight on Alaska News Nightly.
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12: Republican leaders in the U.S. Senate are trying to round up the votes to confirm Todd Blanch, President Trump's pick for Attorney General, and all eyes are on Alaska's senior senator, Lisa Murkowski. Alaska Public Media Washington correspondent Liz Ruskin tried today to find out what Murkowski is thinking ahead of the confirmation vote.
16: Murkowski was in the Senate basement after a vote, pursued by a pack of reporters. But she rebuffed all questions about how she'd vote on Todd Blanch. Chad Pergram of Fox News shifted to asking about her process for deciding.
17: What's your calculus? What's your process?
18: I'm not commenting on Todd Blanch.
16: A dozen reporters stretched their recording devices at the senator. Pergram politely persisted.
18: I am not commenting on where I am with the Blanch nomination right now. How's that?
19: That's better than the first one.
18: Right. Thank you.
16: Murkowski escaped into a Senate train car. I and three Alaska interns followed her. Of course, I also wanted to ask about Blanch. She tossed the question to her interns, Owen Umatum and Soren Getty from Anchorage and Leif Anderson from Fairbanks.
20: What is the response, you guys?
21: No comment.
16: Pressure is building on Murkowski. If she and one more Republican senator vote no, it would kill the Blanch nomination. Virginia Cantor of the Democracy Defenders Fund is one of the advocates hoping Murkowski votes no. Cantor says, as acting Attorney General, Blanch has shown he will use his authority to exonerate Trump's friends and prosecute his enemies.
22: It's basically become the de facto private attorney for the president, only they carry with it all of the awesome powers of law enforcement.
16: Most Republican senators are voting yes. Senator Chuck Grassley of Iowa said this week Blanch is doing a great job.
23: Mr. Blanch has led major successes in thwarting federal program fraud, ending racial discrimination, and restoring the safety of every American.
16: Murkowski's interns figure she's been asked about 100 times how she'll vote on Blanch. She says no one need ask her again.
18: It's like, you know what? I'm going to have a statement when I've got a statement, and everybody can just stand down. Don't be so excitable.
16: A vote is expected this week before the Senate leaves for its August recess. Reporting from the U.S. Capitol, I'm Liz Ruskin.
12: Early voting is underway in Alaska's August 18th primary election for governor, Congress, and the state legislature. And to help make sense of the crowded field in the race for governor, Alaska Public Media has a series of interviews with some of the top candidates. Yesterday, we heard from Democratic candidate Tom Begich, and today we'll hear from Begich's top rival, former Democratic State Representative Jonathan Christ Tompkins. Christ Tompkins was born and raised in Sitka, and at the age of 23, won his first election to the state house, where he represented his hometown and rural communities in southeast Alaska for a decade. As he told Alaska Public Media state government reporter Eric Stone, Christ Tompkins has made a point of visiting rural communities during his campaign, including on a 450-mile trip down the Yukon River.
13: We want to run the highest energy campaign for governor, and I think it also is kind of a signal of how I want to govern, which is like high energy, positive, problem-solving approach. And there are a lot of problems in Alaska, so like we just like got to tackle them and bring this like positive, pragmatic, problem-solving energy. And I think for rural Alaska, I represented the rural communities in Southeast for 10 years. It's really important to me personally to spend time in parts of the state that are easily overlooked and forgotten.
0: I'm curious, you know, what you learned during your decade at the state capitol and sort of what you would point to as some of the biggest accomplishments from your legislative career.
13: I spent a few years in a partisan minority, and I spent even more years in a bipartisan majority. And I'm a huge believer in that bipartisan coalition model of governance, where you have Democrats and independents and Republicans sharing power, holding gavels, finding common ground, and trying to make Alaska a better place. And that is something I'm a huge believer in. And I want to bring that same spirit of governance to the governor's office.
0: I'm curious if you can talk about how you would balance the state budget, and also at the same time, do you see broad-based taxes like an income tax or a sales tax as inevitable?
13: The math on the budget, I think, is very doable. And in my mind, it's a three-part approach. And I think continuing to draw on the wealth that the state has in the permanent fund is important. And I mean, it is. There's no way for us to even come remotely close to balancing the budget if we don't do that, but do it in a responsible way. Number two, I think we need to get our fair share from our resources. I don't think we are right now. The fact that Hillcorp doesn't pay corporate income tax is, I think, inexcusable. And the fact that two of our largest oil and gas producers do and Hillcorp doesn't is patently unfair. And I think beyond that, our oil and gas tax structure is wanting. And I'm the only candidate in this race to have voted against Senate Bill 21 in 2013. It's basically the reason that I dropped out of college and ran for the legislature as a 23-year-old was this issue of getting our fair share of oil wealth. So that's number two. And number three, I think broad-based revenues have to be a part of the question, the conversation. You know, the fact that Governor Dunleavy himself introduced a broad-based revenue bill, I think shows that we've gotten to the point that it is, you know, sort of mathematically sort of important.
0: I do want to talk a little bit about your fundraising. You are currently the top fundraiser in the race, having raised, I believe, $1.8 million. More than three quarters of that, though, came from out of state, including a $100,000 donation from a staff member at the AI company Anthropic, a variety of folks in the AI and tech world. The question that I have for you is why should Alaskans have the confidence that you'll represent the little guy, the everyday Alaskan, over some of the rich donors funding your campaign?
13: My fundraising record is no different than Lisa Murkowski's or Mary Peltola's or Bill Hill's. And I mean, the reality in American politics is if you are a serious candidate in a statewide race with a chance to win, you can get national funding. And I work hard to try to bring those dollars in just as Mary or Lisa or Bill or anyone else running statewide is doing. People who are most concerned about AI actually come from AI themselves. It's a little like Robert Oppenheimer. I mean, he helped develop the nuclear weapon and was then the champion for trying to limit proliferation and protect us from this fearsome technology. And I share that concern. And so Drake, who grew up in Kenai and is an Alaska kid and comes back every year.
0: It's Drake Thomas. He's the $100,000 donor.
13: Yeah. He's our largest donor. I mean, he just wrote an op-ed 2 days ago sort of sharing that the reason he's supporting us is that we have the most aggressive platform on AI regulation. I mean, we're the first campaign to propose a moratorium on data center development in Alaska. So I think the very high level optics are actually about 180 degrees from the reality, which is I have done arguably more and have more experience than any candidate in the governor's field working to advance AI regulation that will protect us, communities, Alaskans. And that's very much my goal as governor.
0: One final question for you. Why do you think that you can win the statewide race, and why should voters who are sort of to the center and to the left select you over Tom Begich?
13: This is an incredibly important question, and it's the reason I got into the governor's race. For 10 years, I represented a district that voted for Donald Trump, which is not easy, and there are not a lot of Democrats in Alaska who can say that. And in those 10 years, I had some of the highest rates of crossover Republican support. And this is like, you know, in a broader question, I'm the only Democrat running in this race who has run against a Republican. I'm the only Democrat in this race who has beaten a Republican. And I'm the only Democrat in this race who has won in a district that has voted for Donald Trump.
12: That was Democrat Jonathan Kreis-Tompkins speaking with Alaska Public Media's Eric Stone as part of a series of interviews with gubernatorial hopefuls. We reached out to all 11 candidates who had raised more than $50,000 as of the mid-July fundraising deadline, and we'll have interviews with every candidate who responds. There's a lot more to the conversation with Kreis-Tompkins. You can hear an extended version on the Alaska News Nightly podcast feed and on our website, alaskapublic.org. Next up is Republican candidate and former Revenue Commissioner Adam Crum.

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1: A New York-based child welfare advocacy group has dropped a four-year-old lawsuit that alleged misconduct in Alaska's foster care system. The Alaska Beacon reports that A Better Childhood, which represented five foster care children in the federal suit, told the Ninth Circuit Court of Appeals last week that it was seeking to voluntarily dismiss the case. The firm's motion was accepted by the court on Friday. The group of plaintiffs filed a class action suit in 2022, alleging systemic problems by the Alaska Office of Children's Services, including chronic understaffing, overburdened caseworkers, and failure to find adequate placements. A federal judge ruled against the plaintiffs late last year after an 11-day trial, finding none had standing to bring the case and that none of the plaintiffs were either harmed or faced risk of harm. A Better Childhood did not immediately respond to a request for comment from the Beacon on Tuesday afternoon. In other states, A Better Childhood has filed successful lawsuits that have resulted in court orders requiring specific actions by foster care programs in those states. A separate lawsuit alleging the state is not adequately supporting older foster children continues to advance in state court.

0: The Trump administration is again threatening cuts to the Federal Essential Air Service program, which provides funding for flights to and from rural Alaska. The Alaska Desk's Katie Ruther reports.
1: The proposal, included in the White House's proposed budget for fiscal year 2027, calls spending for essential air service, quote, out of control, end quote, and suggests changing eligibility rules and subsidy rates to reduce the budget by over $370 million. The proposal comes just as flight service to the Bering Sea community of St. Paul begins to feel normal again. At the end of April, Aleutian Airways began offering regular flights between St. Paul and Anchorage. Late last year, the airline won a bid to provide subsidized air service to St. Paul, Unalakleet, and St. Mary's through the EAS program. Barring heavy fog, Aleutian now makes 3 round-trip flights to St. Paul each week. John Wayne Melovidoff, president of the Aleut Community of St. Paul Tribal Government, says the restoration of regular flight service has been a game changer.
2: More people are able to leave for appointments and leave for vacations and leave for medical just because of that availability of seats, but also because of the affordability of the seats.
1: EAS currently provides over $500 million to fund air travel to small communities nationwide. This includes dozens of communities in Alaska, which make up almost 40% of the program overall. Cuts to the program could jeopardize over $73 million that Alaska currently receives for annual air carrier contracts through EAS. More than $8 million of that goes to Aleutian Airways to serve St. Paul. Melovidoff says the Aleut community of St. Paul plans to lobby against the budget reduction.
2: You need to jump on a plane to get almost anywhere in Alaska. And so essential air service cuts are going to be detrimental to a lot of those communities that rely on those funds.
1: Historically, Congress has resisted dramatic cuts to the EAS. Last year, it rejected a proposal to reduce the budget by over 50%. In Unalaska, I'm Katie Ruther.
0: A top City of Fairbanks official says he wants to stall certain public records requests submitted by outside YouTubers. Chief of Staff Mike Sanders told the City Council at a Tuesday work session that requests for police body cam footage from content creators are gumming up the system. He says fighting it feels warranted.
3: By telling these YouTubers, like, you'll get it when you get it. But and, you know, if we're late a few times on the, you know, like, what's the worst they're going to do? We go to court and then the judge tells us that we have to give them their stuff. Sure. Then we'll give them their stuff.
0: Sanders acknowledged that the city attorney doesn't agree with that method. But he says the time-consuming process of redacting the audio and video gets in the way of the police department evidence tech performing other essential job duties. Monthly data provided by the city clerk's office spanning from 2023 to 2026 show requests for Fairbanks police audio and video peaked this year, surpassing 35 requests in both April and July.

0: Fairbanks Police Chief Ron Dupuy says content creators take advantage of state law that makes receiving public records free as long as providing them doesn't require more than 5 hours of staff time. He says that's one part of the problem.
1: And number two, we just don't have the personnel to keep up with the requests. That's, at the end of the day, that's the biggest issue.
0: The topic is not entirely new. The city backed a bill in the state legislature this year to change the Alaska Public Records Act. It was proposed by Fairbanks Democratic Representative Ashley Carrick, but never reached the House floor. The Fairbanks City Council named revisions to the state public records law as one of its legislative priorities last year, and council members signaled Tuesday that they intend to do so again this year. Firefighters are battling a wildfire that broke out north of Haines over the weekend. As of this morning, the Boulder Fire was a little less than 3 acres. The Alaska Desk's Avery Elfelt has more.
2: What officials are calling the Boulder Fire is burning 30 miles outside Haines on the west side of Little Boulder Creek. It was first reported on Saturday. By Sunday, responders were flying over the area to scope out the situation and drop water from the Klaheene River. Mitch Erie is an incident commander trainee with the Tongass National Forest.
3: It is about a quarter acre as far as we can tell from the air. It is an extremely steep and rocky area with a lot of snags, so dead trees there, and it's on the side of a cliff, so we deemed it hazardous to put folks on the ground at this time, so we're currently using...
2: By Wednesday morning, the fire had grown to nearly 3 acres. Forest Service spokesperson Paul Robbins says firefighters are currently focused on securing the fire's edges and hope to have it contained by this Sunday. He adds that responders have determined the fire was human-caused, but that an investigator is en route to Haines to learn more.
4: The only thing the incident commander could give me until we get a fire investigator out there is that we do know it's human caused, but we don't know exactly how.
2: Robin says sizable wildfires are relatively uncommon in the region. Responders include firefighters with the Tongass National Forest and the Alaska Smoke Jumpers out of Fairbanks. In a Facebook post on Tuesday afternoon, the U.S. Wildland Fire Service noted that the Boulder Fire marks the team's first ever fire jump in Southeast. There are structures within about a quarter mile, but Robin says that fire activity showed minimal threat as of Tuesday afternoon. State Forester Greg Palmieri with the Alaska Department of Natural Resources is helping coordinate the response. Palmieri notes that wildfires often happen when people start a campfire and don't successfully extinguish it.
5: Heat penetrates into the rock below in a significant way, and even if you feel like you have cold ash or coals on top of your fire when you leave, it's quite likely that there's still heat contained underneath.
2: The Klaheene Valley Volunteer Fire Department has also been assisting with logistics, including helicopter landing zones. Over the weekend, the Haines Volunteer Fire Department raised local wildland fire danger to high and has suspended all burn permits. Both are still in place, though campfires and fire rings and barbecues are still permitted. Authorities are asking locals to avoid the area, including with aircraft and drones. If any aircraft do enter the area, the response helicopters can't fly. Reporting in Haines, I'm Avery Elfelt.
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0: The University of Alaska is eliminating an out-of-state tuition rate. In a special meeting Tuesday, the Board of Regents unanimously approved making in-state tuition available for all students at all degree levels. The new tuition rates will go into effect the 2027 fall semester. Out-of-state tuition is currently at least double in-state tuition, depending on the campus and degree level. The university estimates 85% of non-resident students get a waiver and pay in-state tuition already, but the staff spend about 50 work hours a day to manage the waivers. Luke Fulp is the university's chief financial officer. He says the way tuition is currently handled for non-resident students is complicated.
1: It was a highly complex manual process of applying the rate and then partially or fully discounting it on that student bill, which also added to the complexity and the questions that would be generated by students about what is the true cost and not truly being able to see that until they saw their bill.
0: Fulp says eliminating non-resident tuition would streamline the administrative work and make tuition more transparent for non-resident students. He says that campuses are expected to make up the revenue through increased enrollment. Currently, the Anchorage and Fairbanks campuses net more than $1 million in additional funding from out-of-state tuition, according to the meeting agenda. That makes up less than 2% of the university's tuition revenue. Fulp says eliminating the out-of-state tuition would allow staff to focus on enrollment and improving the student experience instead. Regent Joey Crum says the move makes the university a more competitive option with others in the lower 48.
2: We have to recognize where we're at, what we're competing with, and actually provide clarity and trustworthy numbers to attract people to Alaska. We have something nobody else does, which is Alaska. And the more we can get here, the better we are moving forward.
0: The University of Alaska Southeast began offering in-state tuition for all of its undergraduate students last year, but not for graduate students. The new tuition rates are expected to go into effect next year in the fall. The Board of Regents are expected to consider updating tuition rates at its next meeting in September. In a small fishing town in the eastern Aleutians, a local family has been serving up scoops of ice cream to locals for decades. The far-flung ice cream shop has changed names and moved locations, but has remained a staple gathering place for residents in the community of King Cove. KUCB's Kenesha McGlashan Price reports that after the community's main economic driver and sole seafood processing plant closed in 2024, the shop has become much more than a stop to grab a sweet treat.
3: It rarely gets above 60 degrees in King Cove at the tip of the Alaska Peninsula, but the cold Aleutian winds don't stop locals from getting their soft serve fixes year-round.
4: We serve everything from scoops to sundaes, milkshakes to soft serve, and then occasionally we'll have like baked goods like cookies.
3: 21-year-old Carter Utek is part owner of RNC Ice Cream and Bakery in King Cove. He touts the business as the westernmost ice cream shop in the nation. He's worked at the shop since he was 16 and says serving ice cream runs in the family.
4: My great-grandma and my great-grandpa, they also used to own their own ice cream shop, and theirs was called A&E Ice Cream and Bakery, hence kind of where our name came from, R&C. A is for Archie and E is for Elaine, so Archie and Elaine. And then R&C is Rita, my mother, and then C for me, Carter, so R&C.
3: Although Utek was too young to remember his great-grandparents' shop, he grew up hearing stories about the local hotspot. RNC is in a different location now, but it's also become a popular gathering place. Today, RNC is nestled in the city gym building. The shop hosts a display case full of ice cream, baked goods, board games, and King Cove yearbooks dating back to the 80s.
4: So families will oftentimes come in, they'll order ice cream together and they'll play board games and they'll hang out. Sometimes people come and hang out for hours and hours. So, which is kind of what we've, you know, been working on building over the last couple of years, is a place the community can go to and be together, because, you know, we've kind of lost a lot in King Cove the last couple of years. So having a space like that is pretty important to us and being able to offer it.
3: In the spring of 2024, King Cove's only seafood processor closed practically overnight due to financial troubles. The plant was an economic driver for the small fishing community of less than 800 people. It brought in revenue and seasonal workers that also supported local businesses. UTech says since the closure, families have left the community and businesses have shuttered. He says the ice cream shop has been a constant among the instability. UTech says the enjoyment he gets from running the remote ice cream shop doesn't come without its costs. He says shipping can be a challenge. The ice cream is made in Oregon, where it's picked up and driven to Seattle, then shipped nearly 1,700 miles to King Cove on a barge. He says the closure of the processing plant has also made it difficult to store extra stock. UTech says Peter Pan used to let them keep overflow ice cream in the company's freezers down the road. Despite those hurdles, the shop celebrated its fifth year of business in June. UTech says the community has a lot to do with their success.
4: But something that's been, you know, pretty awesome that we've found out throughout the years is how amazing the community has been to support us, because if it wasn't for them, we really wouldn't be here.
3: UTech says the shop drew a great crowd for its fifth anniversary and celebrated with free slices of cake, door prizes, and plenty of ice cream scoops. For KUCB, I'm Kenesha McGlashan-Price.
0: And that's all for this edition of Alaska News Nightly. If you missed any of tonight's stories, we're online at alaskapublic.org and wherever you get your podcasts. We had reports tonight from Liz Ruskin in Washington, D.C., Eric Stone and Jamie Deep in Juneau, Katie Ruther and Kenesha McGlashan-Price in Unalaska, Patrick Gilchrist in Fairbanks, and Avery Elfelt in Haines. If you want to send us a news tip, question, or comment, email us at news@alaskapublic.org. Our audio engineer is Crystal Hyde. Kirsten Dobroth is our producer, and I'm Casey Grove. Good night.

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1: If there's anything we're seeing right now in this very unusual moment in American history, is conventional wisdom is no longer conventional.
2: Unpacking the results from last night in Michigan. The Senate primary was a nail-biter. It's raising questions about who can win come November.
3: For Wednesday, August 5th, this is All Things Considered.
2: I'm Mary Louise Kelly.
3: And I'm Elsa Chang. Ahead this hour, we question Senator Bernie Sanders about the future of the Democratic Party.
2: Also, Ariana Grande's appearance in a new video sparks debate about health and privacy.
3: But is her body any of our business?
4: The troubling part is that part of her art is her body and the way that she presents it to us.
2: And a Massachusetts museum goes viral for being the worst aquarium ever.
5: Everybody on the side of the street with big grins calling out to us saying, worst aquarium ever.
3: Inside joke after this news. Live from NPR News in Washington, I'm Libby Casey. President Trump traveled to Las Vegas today to tout his economic policies ahead of the midterm elections. As NPR's Danielle Kurtzleben reports, the president is largely holding to his standard messaging as his approval rating continues to slide.
6: Trump emphasized his no tax on tips policy, which allows a worker to deduct up to $25,000 in tips on their income taxes. That was passed last year as a part of the spending package known as the One Big Beautiful Bill. He also talked about the price of oil, which has been elevated since the start of the war in Iran, but has fallen from its peak in the spring. Trump acknowledged, however, that it could rise again.
7: We may have to send it up again. We may have to. You know what happens when we send it up, but we hope we don't have to. But when that oil and gasoline go down, everything else follows.
6: Amid the higher prices, President Trump's approval rating has slid and is currently just below 40%, according to multiple polling aggregators. Danielle Kurtzleben, NPR News.
3: In Spokane, Washington, wildfire evacuees are getting weary of living in hotels or in the evacuation center. Horses, cattle, dogs, and cats have all had to evacuate, too. Northwest Public Broadcasting's Anna King reports.
8: Horses often talk to each other when they're upset or confused. Many animals have been evacuated to Spokane's fairground. Bubbles, the part draft horse, has been a bit off his feed and water. He's not used to being stalled. Lou Hill of Spokane said it was scary to have phone numbers written across Bubble's coat in case he became lost.
9: You can feel that they're scared too, and they know something's coming, and so they have just as much urgency to be safe.
8: The people are stressed too, but many say working with the livestock, cleaning stalls, and filling water buckets helps. For NPR News, I'm Anna King in Spokane, Washington.
3: Scientists say they have found a new clue as to how COVID-19 may cause long COVID. NPR's Rob Stein has the story.
10: The researchers studied more than 1,100 patients who were hospitalized for COVID at 20 hospitals around the country. In a paper published in the journal Nature, the team, led by researchers at the University of Texas at Austin, found that infection with the coronavirus that causes COVID can apparently reactivate other viruses that had been dormant in their bodies. That includes a family of common viruses that may be associated with long COVID. The researchers hope the advance will lead to new ways to treat long COVID, which affects millions of Americans. Rob Stein, NPR News.
3: The Senate has confirmed Dr. Erica Schwartz as director of the Centers for Disease Control and Prevention, ending a nearly year-long vacancy. The last permanent director was fired over vaccine policies. It's NPR News. The State Department says it's providing $242 million in funding for Ebola response. The outbreak continues to rage in the Democratic Republic of Congo. At least 1,751 people have died. NPR's Fatma Tanis reports.
11: The disease has been spreading quickly in the DRC and is officially the second largest Ebola outbreak on record. The new funding brings the total U.S. contribution to Ebola response to $512 million. The State Department says those funds are supporting health screenings, isolation facilities, and the procurement of medical supplies in high-risk areas. This comes as the Trump administration has been slowly increasing the amount of foreign assistance funding after dismantling USAID and cutting billions in funds last year. Global health experts say the administration's cuts may have contributed to the delayed detection of this Ebola outbreak in Central Africa, as funding shortages likely weakened local health systems. Fatma Tanis, NPR News.
3: Disney saw a solid third quarter and topped earning estimates thanks to a $1 billion box office haul from Toy Story 5 and the draw of its U.S. theme parks that helped offset continued weakness from international tourism. Disney also announced a global short-form content-sharing deal with TikTok today that will bring Disney-focused, fan-created content from TikTok to the Disney Plus app. Disney cautioned earlier this year that its theme parks division would likely see only modest growth due in part to declining tourism from abroad. It's NPR News.
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0: From NPR News, this is All Things Considered. I'm Elsa Chang in Culver City, California.
1: I'm Mary Louise Kelly in Washington, and we begin this hour with the fight for the future of the Democratic Party, a fight unfolding in primaries across the country, ballot after ballot, pitting moderate establishment candidates against progressives, like this guy.
2: What a race. You know, in the words of Muhammad Ali, we shook up the world.
1: That is Abdul Al-Sayed speaking to reporters this morning. Voters in Michigan just picked him as the Democratic nominee for the Senate, a huge primary win for progressives, although establishment candidates also picked up wins last night. So what are the takeaways here? The question we will put to Senator Bernie Sanders, independent from Vermont, self-described Democratic socialist who endorsed Al-Sayed. Senator, welcome back to All Things Considered.
3: Good to be with you.
1: How do you see the stakes in what happened in Michigan last night? Was this the most important test yet for where Democrats and the Democratic Party is headed?
3: I think maybe. I think it's important to appreciate the extraordinary victory that Abdul won last night. He took on the Michigan Democratic establishment, virtually all of them. He took on the National Democratic establishment. And most importantly, he took on, in what I think is unprecedented, I've never heard of this, close to $70 million in one state, the state of Michigan, from Super PAC money, half of which were $30 million of which was from APAC.
1: And I want to talk about the money in just a second, but I do want to just push you. This was not a blowout. This was not the cakewalk that early polling suggested it might be. Why do you think not?
3: This is the most extraordinary victory in modern American politics. He took on everybody and over $60 million that he won by one vote would have been an extraordinary victory. In terms of polling, I don't know what to say about Michigan polling. They got to work on getting some better pulses. I remember when I ran for president in 2016, they told me the pollster said you got a 99-1% chance of winning in Michigan. We won in Michigan. I think they need some new pollsters there.
1: Here's to better and good polling. Okay, on the money, how big a factor was APAC-affiliated money yesterday in Michigan?
3: It was huge. The fact that she lost speaks to Abdul's campaign and the fact that he had many, many thousands of people knocking on doors. The fact that he won does not mean that money does not play a role. I have never seen a campaign where so much money and so much establishment support went to the other candidate and another candidate won.
1: Electability. We're talking about elections. We're talking about electability. As you know well, Senator Sanders, the conventional wisdom has been, you know, moderate Democrats are going to have a better shot at winning in the general election once they get past the primary because they might have a better shot at picking up undecided voters, swing voters, and so on. Does that conventional wisdom hold in 2026?
3: No, we're seeing, if there's anything we're seeing right now in this very unusual moment in American history is conventional wisdom is no longer conventional. It's out of touch with reality. What you're seeing, again, from all over this country is people who have never run for office before, people who are trade unionists, iron workers suddenly running and winning primaries in Montana or in Ohio and so forth. The way you win elections, to my mind, is that you have to generate excitement. The American people now are very frustrated with the Democratic Party and the Republican Party and Donald Trump. They are hurting. They can't afford health care. They can't afford housing. Can't afford a decent retirement. And they're looking around them. And they're saying, does the government do anything for me? And the answer is not much. And the reason for that is you have a corrupt campaign finance system and members of Congress can't stand up to the money. So when you have candidates, progressives, going out and saying, you know what, I'm going to take on these guys. It is insane that we have more income and wealth inequality in America today than ever, that we're the only major country not to guarantee health care to all people or paid medical and family leave. You know what people are saying? Huh, maybe I will get involved. Maybe we can change what's going on in America. Maybe we can create a decent society.
1: Can you see a progressive, can you see a Democratic socialist winning the White House in 2028?
3: Sure, absolutely.
1: Who?
3: I'm not going to go. You know, one of the things that does bother me is that instead of talking, you have to try. But we should be talking about why we're the only major country on earth not to guarantee health care to all people, not speculating on an election which is going to take place in 2.5 years. You know, I think we have endless campaigns.
1: But what happens right now is going to shape what's happening in 2028, surely.
3: No, but let's talk about it. I think as a nation, we need to focus. Why do we have the highest rate of childhood poverty of any major country? Why are we spending $1.1 trillion on the military, including billions for endless wars in support of Netanyahu? We need in a country to have a serious discussion about the very serious issues facing the American people. The political process will play out. Candidates will come up, they'll run, some will do better than others. We'll see what happens. But I think 2.5 years before an election, it's a little bit silly to talk about candidates.
1: Last question. For many years, you've been pushing for universal health care. You've managed to do it multiple times in this conversation. Are we any closer?
3: Yeah, we are. Poll after poll makes it clear. The American people understand this system is broken. It is dysfunctional. It is insanely expensive. We spend twice as much per capita on health care as the people of other nations. But all over the world, they manage to guarantee health care to all people as a human right. The American people want Medicare for all. And if the Democrats gain control of the House and Senate, my top demand will be you pass Medicare for all within the next few months of your taking power.
1: Vermont Independent, Senator Bernie Sanders, speaking with us from his office on Capitol Hill. Senator, thank you.
3: Well, thank you very much.
0: Israel's army is warning of imminent collapse among some of its units because of an extreme shortage of troops, including among Israel's reservist army. Hundreds of reservists have publicly ignored summons for duty. Experts say that Israel's multiple war fronts are putting a huge mental and financial strain on fighters. NPR's Emily Feng has this story.
4: Frustration boiled over into anger among Israeli veterans this past July. They were in Israel's parliament to protest a proposed enlistment exemption for the country's ultra-Orthodox community. We were your bullet shields, former soldier Shamir Benita complains. And upon our return, you allowed our families to bear all the punishment of the war, Benita laments.
5: I think that Israel is very much a post-traumatic nation.
4: Dr. Oren Tenning is a psychiatrist whose specialties include treating soldiers like Benita, who now advocates for other veterans with PTSD. Tenning treats people who go through repeated traumatic experiences, like reservists called up again and again in the constant wars that Israel's been in since a deadly Hamas attack on October 7th, 2023.
5: People find it hard to even connect to these basics of life after this terrible but very exciting experience they encounter for so long. It's not like a week of battle and going back. It's month and month and month.
4: More than a third of reservists are parents. Many are on duty for more than 100 days a year, and they leave families and businesses behind when at war.
6: We've had families who've contacted us because they didn't know what to do.
4: This is Sharon Levin, a director at Paminim, which provides free financial counseling services. More and more of the people her organization helps are reservists and their families.
6: It's how to carry on life when you know that you're going to be in the reserves for like 60 days or 90 days a year, and you're in and out. So how do we deal with that kind of uncertainty?
4: For Levin, the work supporting reservists is also personal.
6: At one point a couple of months ago, I had 4 out of my 5 kids in the army.
4: Israel is now cutting back the number of reservists it calls up. But the current military chief of staff, Ayel Zamir, warned this spring of, quote, red flags, a shortage of about 12,000 full-time soldiers. Major General Uzi Dayan, once head of the military's planning branch, is familiar with mobilization issues.
7: Okay.
4: First, though, he proudly shows me his lush backyard where one of his daughters got married last year right before the 12-day war with Iran.
7: In 1 o'clock in the morning, we went to the shelter, and the groom is a pilot, and he went in this very night, he flew to Tehran.
4: So when I ask him about Israel soldiers being tired, he says, tough. Growing up, his fellow soldiers always asked, until when can we stop fighting?
7: And you know what was the answer of my generation? As much as needed.
4: At the turn of the millennium, Israel was withdrawing from war fronts. But over the past 3 years, Israel's conflicts and wars have expanded in Gaza, Lebanon, Syria, and this year with Iran. So Dayan believes Israel's army needs to grow. boost recruitment of full-time soldiers, forcibly enlist the ultra-Orthodox citizens of Israel who are exempted now from service. And he says this is all necessary because he wants to reoccupy Gaza.
7: The only way to deter a terror organization is to threat its own existence, its basic existence.
4: There are critics in Israel of this war-first approach, influential ones. Among them, Ami Ayalon, former head of the Shin Bet intelligence agency. After years of surveilling Palestinians and Israelis, he came to believe that force cannot be the only answer to eliminating threats like Hamas.
8: You cannot deter a person or a group of people if they believe that they have nothing to lose. Unless we shall create a way for them to understand that they can achieve the end of occupation and a Palestinian state alongside Israel, they will not surrender.
4: But support for this view in Israel, of a Palestinian state existing next to the state of Israel, is vanishingly small now. Support for continued war against Israel's enemies in Lebanon and Iran is overwhelmingly high. But the question remains, who will fight these wars? Emily Fang, NPR News, Tel Aviv.

0: agency that would award the contract did not respond to specific questions about this decision either.
1: Hey, can I just recenter our conversation on the people most affected by this, the unaccompanied minors in the system? These are kids. What else do we know?
0: Yeah, we're talking about children, some who are so young that they can't even speak and they have to go to court. And without adequate representation, it is almost guaranteed that kids will be deported. And I say this because there will technically be a 2-week gap in services. The proposed start date for Burke Law Group isn't until mid-August. So this has left the old service providers feeling responsible for their legal representation of the kids. They said today they will continue to offer their services essentially for free, at least for now, or until they completely lose all the few resources they have left.
1: NPR immigration correspondent Sergio Martinez Beltran. Thank you, Sergio.
0: You're welcome.

0: You're listening to All Things Considered from NPR News. New Mexico has two investigations going on into the crimes of Jeffrey Epstein that may have been committed at his sprawling property there. It's called Zorro Ranch. Today, the state attorney general sued the Justice Department, saying it has blocked the state's attempt to get information that it needs. That came on the same day that a committee in the state legislature released a report on what it is looking into. Daniel Montaño joins us now from member station KUNM in Albuquerque. Hi, Daniel.
1: Hello.
0: Hello. Okay, so what exactly is the attorney general there trying to access through this lawsuit?
1: Yeah, so the state's attorney general, Raul Torres, says that he has been trying to get access to the unredacted versions of the millions of pages released by the U.S. DOJ through the Epstein Files Transparency Act, because he says that the redacted versions obscure the names of potential victims, co-conspirators, witnesses. The U.S. Justice Department did respond to the lawsuit today, saying that it's blocked under law from releasing the names of victims, so a judge could end up deciding that. But this has been a big issue with people here, and survivors of Epstein's abuse and their friends and family have been calling for the state to look into what happened at the ranch.
0: Right. Can you just tell us a little bit about Zorro Ranch?
1: Yeah, it's a huge property near Santa Fe, about 9,000 acres of land that Epstein owned, a small amount that he rented, that included a helipad and a runway, a hangar, a gun range, a 30,000-square-foot mansion. Now, today, as you mentioned, a special committee of the state legislature called the Survivors Truth Commission released their first report. Mm-hmm. It didn't have any big new revelations, but it did have a very detailed timeline and things to look into further. It noted that he bought the property in 1993 from the family of the then New Mexico governor, Bruce King. Epstein owned it through the time he was convicted of procuring a minor for prostitution in 2008 in Florida, and it was still in his estate when he died in jail.
0: How much did that committee report say about the abuses at that ranch?
1: Well, this is an interim report, remember. It's also the first one. They'll have a final report at the end of the year. So they're still looking into it. They're finding witnesses, issuing subpoenas for record, etc. But the report did say that using the Epstein files, the committee has so far seen reports of at least five people, all unidentified at this point, who may be survivors of abuse there. But the report says that there are, quote, at least 30 other individuals who were potentially abused by Epstein in New Mexico, but that's not confirmed. The committee noted one instance of abuse there going back to 1996 involving a massage. And in fact, it said that Epstein may have found women through a luxury Santa Fe spa.
0: Well, what's next in this process with these parallel investigations?
1: Well, the committee report has a lot of questions about what law enforcement or others in power in New Mexico might have known about the ranch. For example, it says Epstein had a firing range and guns on the property, and they're wondering if police ever checked whether that was legal for a convicted felon. They're also trying to talk to former employees at the ranch, and they say they want to know more about how abuse could have been going on there without law enforcement preventing it.
0: That is Daniel Montaño of KUNM. Thank you, Daniel.
1: Thank you.

0: This is All Things Considered from NPR News. I'm Mary Louise Kelly.
1: And I'm Elsa Chang. 2024 was the year that rocked college sports. 2 years ago, the NCAA agreed to pay $2.8 billion to settle antitrust claims with student athletes. And that launched the era of student athletes personally making money for their name, image, and likeness. Now the NCAA is looking for help on Capitol Hill to make college sports financially solvent in the aftermath of that settlement. Schools argued that the settlement money wasn't enough to attract the best athletes. So Congress came through with a bipartisan bill called the Protect College Sports Act. If this bill passes, it will allow the larger, wealthier schools to spend more money to attract the best athletes to their teams. Ross Dellinger is a senior reporter with Yahoo Sports and joins us now to explain the details. Welcome to All Things Considered.
2: Great to be on.
1: Back in 2024, the NCAA and Power Five athletic conferences agreed to pay this $2.8 billion to settle a bunch of antitrust claims. And as part of that settlement, conferences and schools would start sharing revenue, right, with student athletes directly. And that sharing allowed these direct payments. So can you explain what problems did that settlement create and what is the Protect College Sports Act trying to fix?
2: Number one, by bringing revenue to the athletes directly from the schools. Previously, the athletes were paid basically by boosters for the most part in businesses, and it was a little unruly and all that. So the settlement sort of shifted the money from boosters to the school to directly pay, and they set a cap. It's around $20 million as a $20 million cap each school to pay their all of their athletes. So not just football, but all of their athletes. Well, what happened was, in no surprise, the schools that are always looking for a competitive advantage have gone over the cap because the name, image, and likeness endorsement commercial deals that athletes can get, they don't count against the cap. So basically what happened is schools arrange their boosters and booster collectives, which are groups of boosters, to go in other entities, corporate sponsors, other contractually affiliated businesses with a school. The school got those entities to pay athletes to go above the cap with sort of compensation disguised as endorsement and commercial opportunities. So the schools are going above the cap.
1: Got it. So it just returned everybody to this unruly situation again, this free-for-all.
2: Yes.
1: Okay, so then how does this bill, the Protect College Sports Act, try to fix some of those problems that you're describing?
2: The NCAA 7 years ago began lobbying Congress to fix some of these issues. And finally, we have a bill that is sort of on the brink of a vote on the Senate floor. And basically, the bill would limit transfer movement. So athletes would have one time to transfer, and then they'd have to sit out as a penalty if they transfer any subsequent times.
1: Okay.
2: So it would limit the transfer movement. It would limit eligibility to 5 years, and it would also ban professional players from returning to college, which has happened as well. And then the cap, the compensation cap, it would handle that too. It raises the cap. I mentioned earlier that each school has $20 million to spend on their athletes.
1: Yeah.
2: It raises the cap to closer to $50 million, which is the market. So now they're saying, okay, all of these entities that you're using to go above the cap now count against the cap. So in theory, the smaller programs will have a little bit of more of a shot maybe to compete according to the bill. So if that's closed as a harder cap, yes, the cap is higher, but there's a stricter cap, more like the NFL as opposed to the MLB.
1: Got it. Well, you mentioned the NFL. I mean, I feel like we're having this conversation in the first place because college sports is becoming more and more professional, right? Instead of just part of some educational experience for these athletes. And I'm wondering if college sports continues to move towards professional sports, what is lost?
2: Just 10 years ago, maybe even 5 years ago, college sports administrators talked often about academic progress in graduation rates. Well, guess what? You don't hear any of that anymore. You just don't. So already you're seeing the tether between universities in major college football programs sort of stretched, and we're getting closer and closer to it popping. By the way, this settlement in the congressional bill is sort of just a way to avoid collective bargaining, which is what the NFL, of course, has. And that's probably at the end of the road. Eventually, collective bargaining and employment probably will be coming to major college football.
1: Ross Dellinger is a senior reporter with Yahoo Sports. Thank you so much for clarifying all of this.
2: Yeah, it's great to be on. Thank you for having me.
0: And now a story about making lemonade out of lemons.
3: We like to say here in New Bedford and at the Whaling Museum, we have big things.
0: That is Amanda McMullen, president of the New Bedford Whaling Museum in coastal Massachusetts.
3: So we have five very sizable whale skeletons. We have one humpback whale, a teenage blue whale.
0: Also a full fiberglass replica of a blue whale heart. Visitors can actually climb into it.
3: The most has been nine teenagers have been able to actually get within the entire whale heart.
1: You could say they have got a lot of heart. There's also one of the largest replicas of a ship in the world, a significant collection of Scrimshaw art, artifacts from all over the Atlantic and the Caribbean regions. You know, it's kind of something for everyone, or almost everyone.
3: It was in 2020. It was actually during the pandemic. And this review actually landed on our Google review. And it was an individual who gave us one star. And they said simply, worst aquarium ever. And we immediately thought it was hysterical.
0: Hysterical because the New Bedford Whaling Museum did not have an aquarium. Then about a year ago, the museum's visitor experience manager had an idea.
3: The pitch was, I'm going to put this one-star review on a t-shirt. She pitched it and we all said, you got to run with that.
1: Genius. The t-shirt became a viral hit on social media. Orders are now in the thousands and growing.
3: We have had orders from all 50 states except for Idaho.
1: What's up, Idaho? And the city of New Bedford seems on board as well. Recently, museum staff marched in a local parade.
3: We had everybody on the side of the street with big grins calling out to us saying, worst aquarium ever.
0: Yeah, but plot twist, the museum has since added a 250-gallon saltwater tank with local marine life, think crabs, sea stars, pufferfish. Technically, you know, a small aquarium. When the museum recently posted a restock of its worst aquarium ever merch, it wrote, so this is awkward.
1: You're listening to All Things Considered from NPR News.
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5: Is soil just dust in the wind? This is Sandra Tsing-Low with the lowdown on science. Across the United States, human activity leaves soil exposed to erosion. How much are we losing? Enter Shahab al-Din Shojaizadeh and team from the University of Kassel. Researchers combined erosion models, climate data, land maps, and satellite imagery. They estimated current soil loss and predicted future trends. And for every hectare, the nation loses an average of 2 tons of soil per year. Most of that loss comes from farmland. By 2050, soil erosion could rise up to 21%. That means less fertile land for growing food. Phew! I guess you could say we've really soiled ourselves this time.
6: Good evening. 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It is 7 o'clock. Currently 58 degrees at the Benny Benson Airport. Stay tuned for the Island Messenger, your complete weather forecast, tides, marine forecast, the almanac, and more. And then Spruce Tip Brew coming up later tonight.
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6: Okay, it is still 58 degrees at the Benny Benson Airport. Winds are from the southeast at 10 miles per hour with gusts to 20 miles per hour. Dew point is 52 degrees. Visibility at the airport right now is 10 miles. Tonight, the forecast is calling for a chance of rain. Cloudy skies with a low around 51 and southeast winds 10 to 15 miles per hour with a 40% chance of precipitation. For tomorrow, there's a chance of rain mainly before 4 p.m. Mostly cloudy skies with a high near 59 tomorrow and southeast winds around 10 miles per hour and still a 40% chance of precipitation. Tomorrow night, there's a slight chance of rain before 7 p.m. Again, mostly cloudy with a low around 52 and southwest winds 5 to 10 miles per hour, and our chance of precipitation drops down to 10%. Friday, mostly cloudy with a high near 64. Friday night, mostly cloudy, and it doesn't look like any rain over the weekend, just some cloudy skies. Today is Wednesday, August 5th. Sunrise this morning was at 6:13 a.m. and sunset tonight will be at 10:16. Sunrise tomorrow will be at 6:15. Today we will have 16 hours and 3 minutes of daylight. It's a loss. We lost 4 minutes and 24 seconds over yesterday. The record high on this date in 1984 was 75 degrees, and the record low in 1939 was 41 degrees. Synopsis for the North Gulf Coast, Kodiak Island waters, and Cook Inlet. A front in the western Gulf remains nearly stationary and dissipates through Thursday afternoon. For Marmot Bay to Sitkanak, out to 15 nautical miles. Tonight, southeast winds 15 knots, seas 5 feet. Tomorrow, Thursday, southeast winds 15 knots, seas 4 feet. Thursday night, southeast winds 15 knots, seas 4 feet. For Marmot Island to Sitkanak from 15 to 85 nautical miles. Tonight, southeast winds 15 knots with seas to 6 feet. Thursday, southeast winds 15 knots, seas 5 feet. Thursday night, variable winds 10 knots, seas to 4 feet. For Chiniak Bay, tonight, southeast winds 15 knots with seas to 4 feet. Thursday, southeast winds down to 10 knots, seas 3 feet. And Thursday night, south winds 15 knots in the evening, becoming variable less than 10 knots, seas 2 feet. For Marmot Bay, tonight, southeast winds 15 knots, seas 4 feet. Thursday, southeast winds 10 knots, seas 3 feet. And Thursday night, southeast winds 10 knots in the evening, becoming variable less than 10 knots with seas to 3 feet. And for the Shelikof Strait, tonight variable winds 10 knots with seas to 2 feet. Thursday, variable winds 10 knots, seas 2 feet. And Thursday night, that continues with variable winds 10 knots, seas to 2 feet. Friday and Friday night, it's saying also variable winds 10 knots, seas to 3 feet. Saturday through Sunday, more variable winds, 10 knots, seas 2 feet. And that continues through Monday, according to this forecast. Pretty calm seas over there. Okay, taking a look at the tides. Excuse me. For the Kodiak District, It is just about high tide at 7:15 tonight of 8.6 feet. We'll have a low tide tomorrow morning at 2:05 a.m. of 1 foot, and high tide again tomorrow morning at 8:10 a.m. of 5.3 feet. For the west side, Larsen Bay, your high tide will be at 7:44 tonight of 13.6 feet. Low tide tomorrow morning at 2:32 a.m. of 1.4 feet. And high tide again tomorrow morning at 8:40 a.m. of 9.5 feet. And here's the most recent announcement from August 5th. That's today. Or no, yes, that's today from the Department of Fish and Game.
8: This is the Alaska Department of Fish and Game with Kodiak Commercial Salmon Fishery, advisory announcement number 29. This announcement was issued at 10 a.m. August 5th. There will be a 48-hour extension to the current commercial salmon fishing period from 9 p.m. Wednesday, August 5th, to 9 p.m. Friday, August 7th, in the following locations: the Cape Alatak, Alatak Bay, Mosier Bay, and Olga Bay sections of the Alatak District, the Outer Karlik, Outer Ayakulik, and Halibut Bay sections of the Southwest Kodiak District, the Northwest Kodiak District, except the Anton Larsen Bay, Sheraton Bay, Kajuyak Bay, and Terror Bay sections remain closed, and the Southwest Afognak section of the Afognak District. As previously announced, the following areas will close at 9 p.m. Wednesday, August 5th: the Northeast Kodiak District, the Duck Bay, Outer Katoy Bay, and Iziut Bay sections of the Afognak District, and the Mainland District. The following area remains open until further notice: the Spiriton Bay Special Harvest Area, Telrad Cove. Fishermen are reminded that in the Kodiak area, including the Mainland District, until further notice, Chinook salmon 28 inches or greater in length may not be retained by purse seine gear in the commercial fishery and must be returned to the water unharmed. Cost recovery fisheries are scheduled to begin in the Katoy Bay Special Harvest Area on August 7th. Fishing opportunities in the Duck Bay, Iziut Bay, Inner Katoy Bay, and Outer Katoy Bay sections will be dependent on the ability to meet KRAA cost recovery needs, and all cost recovery information can be obtained by calling 486-6559. Closed waters are shown on the Kodiak area salmon statistical chart and detailed in the commercial salmon fishing regulations. Statistical charts, harvest strategies, and commercial salmon fishing regulations are available at the Kodiak Fish and Game Office. Recent salmon fishery information may be obtained by calling the department's 24-hour recorder phone at 486-4559.
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10: Today, Treacherous Words. The University of Houston presents this series about the machines that make our civilization run and the people whose ingenuity created them. We all talk in two worlds at the same time, a technical world where words have one set of meanings, or everyday speech where those same words have different meanings. Suppose I tell you that the average speed of the air molecules whizzing around us in our room is just over 1,000 miles per hour, but that their average velocity is zero. When you and I converse, speed and velocity are synonyms, but when we deal with those molecules, we need one word for how fast they move and a different word that combines their speed with the direction they move. Velocity is a vector quantity, a speed in some particular direction, and all those competing directions of speed average out to zero. We thermodynamicists are a most bothersome breed, always bending the common tongue to our needs. I won't labor you with all the problems surrounding the word entropy. You've likely been beaten about the ears with all its complications. Instead, let's look at a simpler word, heat. Heat is both a verb and a noun in everyday speech, but we use it only as a verb. Let's see how that works. We heat a pot of water. Then the water contains new thermal energy. Our physics would get terribly messy if we didn't clearly distinguish between energy being transferred and energy contained. For us, energy is heat only when it's in motion. Technical language has to go where our common words cannot take us. Suppose we want to explain the strength of materials. Words like stress, strain, yield, failure, shear, each already has a meaning in common speech that could never explain what goes on in various materials. Did you know that we can identify 9 different stresses at any one point in a material? We co-opt all those common words to describe how, say, a certain steel reacts as we load it in different ways. Of course, the language of science can run amok if we aren't careful. Suppose I stood whirling a rock on a string. We were once taught to distinguish centrifugal and centripetal forces, one on my hand and one on the rock. Groan. If that made sense, we'd also have to invent 2 forces whenever I sit in a chair, one force on my bottom and a different one on the seat. No need to make our technical language more complex than it has to be. You listeners work in all kinds of arenas, construction, medicine, science, law. I'm sure you, too, use all sorts of language that might sound like plain English at first blush. I spoke at the outset of treacherous words. I hope we can keep our technical language as close to being understandable as possible in a world that gets more complex every day. I'm John Leinhardt at the University of Houston, where we're interested in the way inventive minds work.
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6: Okay, we're going a little bit out of order tonight because I didn't realize that when I played the fishing game announcement, it would just keep on going. 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The library will close early on Monday, August 10th, due to staff shortages, and they apologize for any inconvenience. Okay, there are 2 more weeks to finish the summer reading challenge at the library. All logs and minutes should be logged into Beanstack by Saturday, August 15th. 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That one's a great one. It's based in Astoria, Oregon. Beautiful coast, and it's a fun, fun, fun movie. Canna's Elder Storytime is Friday, August 7th at 10:30 a.m. Enjoy a story and a craft. 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And the Escape Room is open for the summer. This summer's theme is the Wild Wild West. 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It runs Tuesdays and Saturdays at 3 p.m. and Thursday evenings at 6:30 p.m. all summer. For groups of 3 to 4, you can sign up on Sign Up Genius and find the sign-up link on the library's homepage. As always, if you want information about any of these programs, you can contact the Kodiak Public Library at 486-8686. Upcoming borough meetings. Tomorrow, August 6th at 6:30, there's an assembly regular meeting in the borough assembly chambers. And then the next event would be Tuesday, August 11th at 6:30 p.m., service area number 1, board regular meeting in the borough assembly chambers.
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6: Okay, there's your community announcements. Better late than never. It is 7:16, time for Spruce Tip Brew. CJ's in the studio with me tonight. Hey, CJ.
12: Hey, welcome, everyone.
6: It's kind of a windy, cool day out there today. It sounds like we've got a bit more of it, and then just some cloudiness over the weekend, but dry. So, that's okay.
12: But we have fun music for you.
6: Yes, so tonight we're going to start off with some Sierra Hull with Boom.

0: That was The Kinks with Living on a Thin Line from Word of Mouth. We had Blue Moon Drive with Lee Harvey Osmond and Tom Wilson. Sing, Sing, Sing from BB Best, Bebo Best, and the Super Lounge Orchestra. Lake Street Dive, What That Lady Can Sing, I Want You Back. Wait For Me with Bob Seger. A new one from Bob Seger, Wait For Me. John Prine with A World Without Love. That's actually a new release, a redo of some of his music that they're just putting out this year. And we started off with Boom with Sierra Hull from A Tiptoe High Wire.
1: It's been almost a decade since World Cafe first met Devin Gilfillian. Originally from Philly, he moved to Nashville and caught our ear with his social consciousness, rootsy melodies, and soulful grooves. Gilfillian returns to the show for a mini-concert playing songs from his new album called Time.

0: 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It's Devin Gilfillian on the next World Cafe.
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3: 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We're gonna start together.

0: That was the Waylon Jennies with You Are Here from Bright Morning Stars. We had start off that set was a short one with Alison Krauss and Bonnie Raitt with You.
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0: And this, taking a look at the weather, it's still 58 degrees out at the Benny Benson Airport with winds from the southeast at 12 miles per hour and 10 miles of visibility. Forecast is calling for a chance of rain tonight with cloudy skies and a low around 51. Southeast winds 10 to 15 miles per hour and a 40% chance of precipitation. And that continues tomorrow with that 40%, mainly before 4 p.m. And then it's mostly cloudy with a high near 59 and southeast winds around 10 miles per hour. And tomorrow night, a slight chance of rain before 7 p.m., mostly cloudy with lows around 52, southwest winds 5 to 10 miles per hour, and it drops to a 10% chance of precipitation. This is Spruce Tip Brew. I'm Lori, and CJ is helping me out with the show tonight. We've got lots more great music for you after this message.
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0: That was Cynicism. Get this over here. With Nana Grizzle, we had a classic from Leon Russell, Magic Mirror. I'd Miss the Birds. That was Joy Oladokun with Sheryl Crow. Tift Merritt with Good Hearted Man. And we started off that set with They Don't Make 'Em, Andrew Doohan. You are listening to Spruce Tip Brew here on KMXT.
1: 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We'll hear from pianist Chris McCarthy, who celebrates 10 years in New York with a new record called Too Late to Quit. Bassist Tony Gray teams up with Bob James for new music, and we'll meet a hip young band from Toronto called Shapeshifter. That and more this week on Jazz Happening Now.
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0: And we're going back to music with John Prine and Susan Tedeschi.

0: That was John Gorka with Love Is Our Cross to Bear. We had Courtney Marie Andrews with If I Told, Coyote with Ken Pomeroy and John Moreland, and we started off that set with The Color of the Blues with John Prine featuring Susan Tedeschi.
1: Okay, KMXT is having an all-nighter here at the station. 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KMXT volunteers, staff, friends of the station will be playing some of their favorite tunes and likely spinning a few tales while they're at it. So come on in, play and have some of you. 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No jeans allowed. 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

0: see. That was Hayes Carl with Jesus and Elvis. We had Waterloo Sunset with Ray Davies and Jackson Browne from See My Friends, Long As I Can See the Light, Ted Hawkins from The Next 100 Years. And we start off that set with Not Dark Yet, the Bob Dylan classic cover done by Shelby Lynn and Allison Moore. And you've been listening to Spruce Tip Brew.
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0: Thanks for joining us tonight for Spruce Tip Brew. Taking a look at the weather, 58 degrees still at the Benny Benson Airport. Chance of rain tonight, lows around 51. Tomorrow, a chance of rain, mainly before 4, and then mostly cloudy with a high near 59. Thursday night, slight chance of rain, and mostly cloudy Friday and through the weekend. Thanks for joining us.
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You're listening to Johann Sebastian Bach's first published piece, and you're on The Soundbeat. This version of Partita No. 1 in B-flat major was recorded by Walter Gieseking in 1950. It's perhaps ironic that Bach's compositions are celebrated worldwide. In his entire life, he never strayed more than 200 miles from his birthplace of Eisenstadt, Germany. But his influence has been felt all over the globe and through every generation since. Bach translates literally as brook, but as Beethoven put it, his name should not be brook, but ocean. Johann Sebastian der Ozean has a nice ring to it.

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Listening to new releases with Full Moon Hacksaw Jazz and Blues, Smithsonian Jazz Masterworks Orchestra. The track is Flaming Sword. They're doing rare Ellington compositions on this one. And preceding that, just right, Lee Pilzer on the baritone saxophone, organ backing. Gotta go with this, just because of the title. What's up, puppy? Oh, yeah. Our Kind of Grooves and Jams.

What an all-around iconic recording with melody and people, solos, everything. Dolphin Dance, Herbie Hancock, gorgeous tenor saxophone solo from George Coleman, and Herbie's piano in there. Mid-1960s sizable jazz hit, Hacksaw Jazz, continuing as we turn back to new releases. Endeduzzo Moccatini, the pianist, has one out on Blue Note, as that last one was, by the way, Herbie Hancock in the 60s. Mr. Endeduzzo Moccatini, pianist, here in 2026. The release, The Myth We Choose. Here's a track, I'll take a stab at it, entitled Liose Line Nagakiti by Endeduzzo Moccatini. Did we do it?

They go by Satori, their Slovenian neo-soul sextet, with vocal and trumpet, that track, Find Me a Rhyme. A new release, as was before that, pianist Endeduzo Macatini, Leos Linne Nangakiti.

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1: Half Moon Hacksaw for the next 30 minutes, sections at a time, building blocks, middle to end, fill in a blank, complete a jag.

We've just heard late period Michael Brecker from the early 2000s, Jessamine. A variety of our sounds. We'll just keep things moving. Go on down the line with Hacksaw Jazz. Gonzalo Rubalcaba.

The concluding track to the album that really began the bossa nova craze in the U.S. early 1960s, Stan Getz on saxophone, Juan Gilberto singing and playing guitar, Antonio Carlos Jobim on piano and composer, O Grande Amor. We say the concluding track really evoking a mood. Preceding that, Gonzalo Rubalcaba, really a piano workout, Supernova 2. From the pianist, the Dominican Republic pianist. Okay, moving on with sounds, popular melody with Zoot Sims on tenor saxophone. Let's hear how he fares with Over the Rainbow, a favorite of many, Hacksaw Jazz.

0: Well, I cannot believe she put out another one, Bria Skjønberg. She just put one out a little bit earlier in 2026, Bria Skjønberg on trumpet and vocal. Her last album was all trumpet work, so here she throws in the vocal as well on Michelle's Watch What Happens, Michelle Legrand. Zoot Sims is heard before that, Over the Rainbow, Strings and Things, and you'll notice that both the tracks with Zoot Sims on sax and Stan Getz on sax before that, pretty close to the original Bossa Nova, just before it got to America, right around in that phase. Program 2151, we're off the hook and through the roof. Turn it around, off the hoof, through the rook.
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3: 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Bassist Tony Gray teams up with Bob James for new music, and we'll meet a hip young band from Toronto called Shapeshifter. 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

There's some peppy sounds making our hearts glad. Donald Byrd from Detroit, Pepper Adams baritone sax, his trumpet and saxophone. It's called Trio from the 1950s Bethlehem Records. Let's listen to new talent as of the turn of the century. Let's listen to music from about 2000. David Manley with Sing Sing, Full Moon Hacksaw, Jazz and Blues.

Diana Krall from 1995, a moment before her breakthrough. So she was recording here with Ray Brown, Christian McBride, depending on the track, on bass, Lewis Nash on drums, Stanley Turrentine, if you heard a saxophone, and all night long, Diana Krall, piano and vocal. Preceding that, Dave Manley playing piano, or rather guitar. Dave Manley on guitar from 2000, Victor North on sax, and Dave Fulciani on keyboard, Mike Boone bass, Byron Landrum playing drums. Dave Manley's track, Sing Sing. Which brings us to classic tenor saxophone with Guts. That's right, Hacksaw Jazz and Willis Gator Tail Jackson. His take on LTD Long Tall Deck.

0: Lively and fun. 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
1: And we are ready for more Thad Jones, Mel Lewis Jazz Orchestra. We've been covering the recordings as they began in 1966, and we're getting into 1969 here. Tow Away Zone.

0: It only happens every time. The Thad Jones, Mel Lewis Jazz Orchestra. You get an idea of the Thad Jones arranging style, his voicings, and co-leader Mel Lewis, who could put a drum beat to anything, and the soloists in that band. Dynamite, very muscular tenor saxophone in the previous track we heard called Tow Away Zone. These recordings from 1969. The label was Solid State. The Thad Jones and Mel Lewis Orchestra stayed with that label through 1970, and we're getting through those tracks. We get into something around the same era, and they bring in vocalist Joe Williams to do this Alan Toussaint classic.
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You don't love me no more, no. Wow, get out my life, baby.

the winning combination with Thad Jones, Mel Lewis Jazz Orchestra, and Joe Williams out front, of course, from Duke Ellington's Sacred Concerts, come Sunday, preceded by Get Out of My Life, Woman, written by Alan Toussaint of New Orleans. Good combination of everything, really. The influence, the arranging, the co-leading, the guests, all this with Thad Jones, Mel Lewis, as we're profiling, getting through the sequence of recordings. Full Moon Hacksaw, Jazz and Blues. We're national, we're local here from the desert southwest. We're online and we're on air. And because it feels good and Joe Williams is just so fantastic, we've got to do one more. Curtis Mayfield's Woman's Got Soul.

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1: Johnny Otis with a barrel house stomp. Don't quite know what got into us. After the Thad Jones Mel Lewis Orchestra backing Joe Williams and the Woman's Got Soul, hadn't intended on profiling the Johnny Otis Show, but since we're doing that, that was one of his big hits from the very early days when he had the big band in the 40s, Rhythm and Blues, in the early days with Johnny Otis. Here's another hit of the Johnny Otis Show, Every Beat of My Heart. 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

0: the Johnny Otis Show with Every Beat of My Heart. Could have been Charles Williams on the vocal, maybe Shuggy Otis on guitar. Those were the usual suspects from around that time. And Johnny Otis, leader in his patented vibraphone, program 2151, music works well when cutting through to the conditioned self.
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0: 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On my show, Jazz Inspired, I talk with fascinating creative people who love jazz and discuss how it inspires them. 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

Hello again. This is Jazz Happening Now, our weekly exploration of very new jazz on public radio. Thank you for tuning in. And thank you for supporting the station you're listening to right now. It's an important part of your community and deserves your support, however you can give it. New recordings by today's living jazz musicians has always been the focus of our weekly program, on the air across the U.S. for more than 11 years now. My name is Jeff Hanley, and I have a very full hour of new music to share with you. The musicians from around the world who bring their new music to Jazz Happening Now have kept me on my toes. We'll likely get to 9 new jazz recordings this hour. Don't worry too much about taking notes if you hear something you like. The playlist is posted at jazzhappeningnow.com. At the head of that playlist, a young drummer and big band leader named Jared Schoenig. On his last record, Jared and the big band performed original arrangements of his music written by a pantheon of today's most important jazz arrangers: Lawrence Hopgood, Brian Croc, John DeVersa, Miho Hazama, Jim McNeely, Alan Ferber, and D'Arcy James Argue. It says something about Jared that he reached out to that illustrious group to reimagine his original tunes for big band. And then he took that music and a collection of New York's top players to one of the most prestigious stages in the world, Dizzy's at Jazz at Lincoln Center. Even more impressive, he authorized the very talented sound engineers at Dizzy's to push the red record button and to document the work. I have the product of those bold choices by Jared Schoenig. It's called Live at Dizzy's, and it comprises concert performance of the music on the studio recording. Almost a year ago, on a hot New York City night, this is what it sounded like when the Jared Schoenig Big Band took the stage at Dizzy's.

making his Jazz Happening Now debut. That's guitarist David Blake with an album called Radio Casual, a collection of all original David Blake music like that one, Into the Marsh. And joining the regular David Blake group, you heard Dabin Roux on piano. The bassist on the record is Warren Louie, the drummer, Jonas Esser, the guitarist and band leader David Blake. That was Into the Marsh. And the Jared Schoenig Big Band led off the show this week with 820. That's a tune written by Jared for his wife on their anniversary. And that arrangement comes from Lawrence Hobgood, recorded live on stage at Dizzy's. And starting off this week's Jazz Happening Now, that's 820 from the Jared Schoenig Big Band. I'm Jeff Hanley. 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

I try to get away from work in the evenings, and I don't usually check my Jazz Happening Now email at night on my phone. But in the case of this next record from Toronto, I did exactly that. I quickly put the music on the big sound system and really enjoyed this one. It's called The Meaningful Conversations. The band is Shapeshifter from Toronto. This was recorded in the back of a secondhand bookshop in Toronto. Brittany Pitt is the tenor saxophonist and leader. This is Brittany's debut recording. Dan Pitt is the guitarist and Aidan McConnell, the drummer. The tune is The Meaningful Conversations. I invite you to close your eyes and enjoy this one on Jazz Happening Now.

On Jazz Happening Now, that's Florida's Jeff Rupert. The quartet record from Jeff is called Sea Spell. His longtime friend and collaborator Richard Drexler played piano with Ben Kramer on bass and Marty Morrell on drums. That was the title track from Sea Spell. From Tony Gray, bassist, making his Jazz Happening Now debut with the great pianist Bob James, we heard Gershwin's Embraceable You, a lovely new record of duets called Nostalgia from bassist Tony Gray and pianist Bob James. A pianist I like quite a bit right before that, his name is Chris McCarthy. That was his fifth album as a leader, called Too Late to Quit. He was celebrating the 10th anniversary of his move to New York City with 8 new songs on a new record, Too Late to Quit. Chris McCarthy on piano, Takuya Kuroda on trumpet, Aiden Barakat on baritone saxophone. The bassist was Sam Mine and the drummer, Stephen Kramer. Tuck and Draw was the name of that one from pianist Chris McCarthy. And our set started off with a band out of Toronto led by tenor saxophonist Brittany Pitt. We heard The Meaningful Conversations from Shapeshifter, the self-titled record, and that's their debut on the show. Playing guitar, Dan Pitt, playing drums, Aidan McConnell. The band's name is Shapeshifter. And my name is Jeff Hanley. 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

Well, if I'm going to get to all the music I set out to play for you this week on Jazz Happening Now, I'd better jump right into our final set here. I've got the WDR Big Band under the direction of Ein Incerto. Their special guest is trumpeter Sean Jones. Sean wrote this one called BJ's Tune. The arrangement was by the band leader Ein Incerto. And Sean takes the solo here on his own tune, BJ's Tune, from the album called Jagged Edges, Elegant Line.

0: on Jazz Happening Now, we wrap this week with a beautiful solo piano work from Christian Jacob. That was a Walter Donaldson tune called My Buddy, performed by Christian from Los Angeles on what is mostly a jazz orchestra record from the Gary Irwin Jazz Orchestra. It's called Flying Colors, and Gary gave Christian a shot there near the end of the record for a little over a minute and a performance of Walter Donaldson's My Buddy. Larry Goldings, Peter Bernstein, and Bill Stewart before that with a terrific record called Rhombus. On this record, there's music by Keith Jarrett, Randy Weston, Abdullah Ibrahim, Thelonious Monk, and that one from Wayne Shorter called Penelope. Larry Goldings on the B3 organ, Peter Bernstein on guitar, and Bill Stewart playing drums. 35 years together as a performing trio. Their newest release is Rhombus. And we heard from Einan Serto in the WDR Big Band back at the top of the set with special guest Sean Jones. Sean wrote that tune, BJ's tune. The arrangement was by the conductor, Einan Serto. The big band behind the trumpet of Sean Jones, the WDR Big Band. If you're looking for that record, it's called Jagged Edges, Elegant Lines. And if you're looking for the latest and fresh new jazz, meet me back here next week for the next edition of Jazz Happening Now. My name is Jeff Hanley. I hope we meet up then. PRX.
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I discovered jazz singer-songwriter Allegra Levy through her delightful, very hip children's CD, Songs for You and Me, and went on to learn what others had known for years about this award-winning vocalist, that she is one of the most interesting, swinging, heartfelt young talents on the scene today. Allegra charged out of the New England Conservatory of Music in 2011 with a degree in jazz vocal performance, ready to roll, only to find a jazz world much more challenging than her schooling had prepared her for, and a musical community more competitive than encouraging. Undaunted, Allegra recorded multiple CDs and went on to be named a top 10 rising star among jazz vocalists in Downbeat's 2021 Critics Poll. Last month, Allegra won Mayor Mondami's 2K Child Care for All Jingle Contest to help promote the city's new 2K program, offering free child care for two-year-olds starting this fall, making this a fun time to revisit my 2023 conversation with Allegra when she only had one child, a two-year-old. Since then, she has had a second child who coincidentally is about to turn two. I'm Judy Carmichael, and this is Jazz Inspired. Here's Allegra from her CD, Looking at the Moon, on Irving Berlin's I Got the Sun in the Morning, from Annie Get Your Gun.

0: So talk about this track. I just loved it, and you've inspired me to sing it. So I've known about this tune forever, and it never occurred to me to sing it. And it's certainly good for these dark times to sing something.
1: Oh, my gosh. Seriously. You know, this song is from Annie, Get Your Gun.
0: Yeah.
1: And I was a huge musical theater nerd growing up. And actually, so many of those songs in that show are beautiful. I mean, they are just exquisite. And I love those. I love that show. I love those songs. And I actually sang this song at my bat mitzvah.
0: No, we rewrote
1: the lyrics to be like, I've got, you know, the Weisses and the and the Levies and the, you know, Snyders and the that Moon record that I did actually is all about like my relationship with celestial type stuff and how it's kind of had this theme through my life. And yeah, that's an oldie but a goodie for sure.
0: It was interesting to me to read in your liner notes that it was intimidating a bit to sing standards after bursting on the scene as a singer-songwriter. And it's funny because I come from a place that I feel everybody should do standards up front, you know, just to sort of, it's like a chef. They say, you know, you can do all these fancy things, but can you just make a perfect roast chicken, you know, or right, a perfect omelet? I kind of feel like the standards are the omelet. and you certainly sing them great. So how is it intimidating for you? That's interesting to me.
1: Well, I think it's, every jazz singer has sung standards. That's exactly what my you know, that's what I learned and I wanted to do too, is, and I have like a serious love affair with standards. And I think I was like afraid to show my voice that way. I don't know. I think it's a hard question, because I think I was just finding that it's the easiest way to compare, you know, it's like I could do my best at singing standards and hopefully it would measure up, but it would never measure up to like Ella, or it would never measure up to Ella singing How High the Moon, you know? I mean, I think, and I don't feel that way about other singers.
0: When they do
1: I feel
0: it.
1: Like, yeah, no, absolutely not. I feel like there's room for everybody's interpretation of a standard. And I always am curious to hear anybody's interpretation of a standard. I think that's why standards are so fantastic. But yeah, I was intimidated to record just put my take on this. And I did get some reviews that were kind of like, it wasn't the most creative approach to to the moon, or, you know, this has been done so many times before, you know, was a lot of the verbiage in the reviews. I noticed that, whereas with my original stuff, I felt like there was a little more, I could be a little more of me.
0: That's interesting, because you got a great review in Jazz Times with Loudon. I can't think of his name right now, and I feel terrible about that because he's such a beautiful writer. And it's interesting because I've had vocalists, I've told you that I'm just tiptoeing into singing, and vocalists were the ones, or have been the ones, that are very encouraging of different voices coming at it, which was a surprise to me, because I haven't always felt that with instrumentalists. Some have been very supportive, and I've been fortunate in having a lot of support. But I found that vocalists, it's interesting, shows your humility, but vocalists are, yeah, go for it. You know?
1: I think singers are a really supportive group, and I think we also get sidelined a lot, and we get told that we're not instrumentalists and we're not musicians because we're not instrumentalists. And, you know, it's a constant struggle to try to, you always feel like you have to prove your musicianship as a vocalist to instrumentalists. And so I think there is some camaraderie there. It's not always just competitive. I'd like to think that, at least. But I don't know.
0: No, like, I know. It's definitely that way. I know there's all the singer jokes and all of that. So, you know. But
1: they're brutal.

0: And your mom sang to you. That's another song from this CD. It was the first thing you remember her singing to you. Talk about this. Yeah. I thought that was
1: Cat
0: so sweet.
1: Stevens. Yeah. She actually, it's funny because that's actually her least favorite track on the Moon album.
0: Oh, is it really?
1: It is, because, you know, my mom grew up with James Taylor, Joni Mitchell, Cat Stevens, all of these classic, Carly Simon, all these classic, like, folk singer-songwriters who are amazing and beautiful, you know, and she loves that. That's her favorite thing. She has become a jazz mom through her kids, but I think her first loves were really, like, the Beatles and, you know, simple...
0: Who she grew up with, right.
1: Absolutely, and she loves that music. So when I took Cat Stevens' tune and made it a little... It's kind of a loss of innocence there, where it is the lullaby that my mother sang to me, and it is, but it kind of gets a little bit twisted and it goes into odd meters, and it's a little bit different sounds and a little bit nightmarish towards the end. And the lyrics of the songs are terrifying when you actually think about it. So yeah, my mom's not a huge fan of that interpretation, although she might disagree with me, but she... You know, she definitely was like, I don't know, I think she likes the original.
0: Well, you do get, that generation got, most in that generation got very married to the people who, to those versions, I think. And, you know, I loved it. And I'm that same generation as your mom. And so I came up with those same things, but I'm completely open to people doing different things. And I loved your interpretation. I thought it was great. So you, moms are never satisfied. Come on.
1: Especially not Jewish mothers. It's true. It's true.

0: close my eyes.
1: My guest, Allegra Levy, from her CD, Looking at the Moon. I'm Judy Carmichael, and this is Jazz Inspired. You grew up with a family of writers, and I'm always curious about the creative environment that people grow up with. And those of us with creative parents are very fortunate, because being creative and tapping into that and living that way is the great gift, I think, of having parents like that. So talk about that, somewhat about being surrounded by writers.
2: Absolutely. There's no question that I wouldn't be doing this if it hadn't been for my parents being so creative and encouraging creativity in the house. Like, as opposed to go watch a TV show, they'd say, you know, oh, you're bored, why don't you go write a play? Or why don't you go write a song? And I also had the grammar police kind of looking over my shoulder constantly my entire life. And my mom was an investigative journalist and newspaper reporter. My dad was on the news and then eventually was a newspaper reporter as well. And my mom wrote a biography about Eartha Kitt and her daughter's relationship, and which was fabulous. And there was a lot of connections there with jazz and moms and all sorts of things, Eartha Kitt being one of the greatest jazz singers. And my brother went on to be a jazz biographer as well. So, yeah, my brother's book on Sonny Rollins just came out recently. So I have this whole house of all these incredibly genius writers, and they have high expectations, I think. And they're also just very encouraging. And I definitely loved words from an early age. But I think part of me always wanted to be a writer, but this was my version of that. I was never quite the same. And I do really value lyrics. I really value the weight of words and try to use them carefully. And I also definitely have editors constantly. So yeah, it was definitely an interesting upbringing of a Jewish creative household with lots of energy and lots of artistic energy going on.

0: So talk about Lullaby of the Orient. I love this tune.
1: That's a great tune. Yes. So that was written by Duke Jordan, who's the late husband of Sheila Jordan, who's one of my heroes who's still going in her 90s. She's incredible. I was encouraged to write lyrics to that tune by Steeplechase Records, the label. They were encouraging me to write lyrics to some other tunes, some other composers, which was really great because I love to write lyrics and I wanted to try my hand at writing lyrics to other composers' work. And it just fit perfectly to my experience of traveling in Hong Kong. I felt like the song was about, I think it was about one of Duke's tours in maybe Tokyo, I believe. And I was in Hong Kong doing this gig abroad when I was 24. And I had so much creative energy from living in a new place. And those lyrics came, I felt like, really naturally with that melody. Like I felt like we were kind of, he had written something that I had heard while I was there, basically. And that is one of my big memories of Hong Kong, is just like the love for that place. Like I fell in love with it. I fell in love with my husband there. I also was getting over heartbreak, so there was a lot going on. And I was 24. I was just a little youngin', so yeah.
0: Talk about Carmen Staff. Am I saying her name correctly?
1: Staff, yeah. Staff. Yes.
0: Oh,
1: yes.
0: She goes with the German. I love her. I wasn't familiar with her. And she's on a number of your CDs. So talk about her. I was very, very impressed.
1: She is my favorite pianist to work with. We were kind of arranged by John McNeil, the trumpet player. We were both going to these sessions in Brooklyn at the Tea Lounge. It was kind of a hang for a lot of people who had studied at New England Conservatory tend to end up there, different generations. And Carmen had studied at NEC several years before I had, and we had a lot of mutual friends, and I heard her play and I was just in love. You know, I just felt like she was my musical soulmate or something. But she's so brilliant, and she's also just such a beautiful human being. Like, she's just so kind and giving, and that translates to the studio as well, and it translates to rehearsals, and it translates to just every time I'm working on anything original, I really want to share it with her. And we've become really, really close friends over the years. And I actually just asked her to work on my next album, in which we're supposed to record in December. And I was thinking that this would be our fifth project together. She really has she's a beautiful storyteller as a pianist. Like, she really tells a story always, and she's really emotive. And that's what I love about her. And she's also very non-judgmental. Like, she's very open-minded, which is sometimes tricky to find in New York, actually, you know? I feel like it's hard sometimes with collaborators. It's hard to find the right collaborators always who really gets it.
0: I think that's important to pursue a little bit. I think people would be surprised by that. People, our listeners, would, with you saying that a pianist would be judgmental. I know what you mean. But you're yes. Hiring them. You're hiring them. You think that they would come in and be all in. And it's not always that way. I mean, I'm stunned. I've been at this longer than you, and I can tell you I'm always stunned when musicians I hire don't have any gratitude. Not that they have to say, oh, thank you, thank you, thank you for the gig. Thank you, thank you, thank you. I'm thinking, but, you know, a follow-up email, thanks for the gig, might be nice. You know, it doesn't happen very much. I mean, talk about that. Why do you think that
1: totally.
0: Is? I think that will surprise the listeners, people who are listening to this conversation.
1: I think people allude to the fact that being an artist and being a jazz artist is difficult. I think people always kind of like do throw off comments about it, but nobody really gets into how difficult it is and how there really is such a war for resources, especially in the scene of New York, and how challenging it is for young artists to climb or scale or even get onto the first step of the mountain that is the jazz scene. And everybody, it is very, sometimes you'd like to say it's an oral tradition, everybody's helping each other, but that's not true. It's not always the case, you know? I've definitely had tricky times finding people that were really my support system and would allow me the space to create and how I create and write as I write and not be afraid of being simple, not be afraid of being emotive. I think, and as a woman, I think it's very difficult as a young woman to be taken seriously in as a singer or as an instrumentalist. It's just a very, very challenging scene. And a lot of people suffer from, they suffer from mental health issues because of it. Like, it's very difficult. There's been surveys done where jazz musicians are really, especially in New York, are have some of the highest rates of mental health issues because of the difficulty and hardship that people have to go through just to try to do their art. So it is really challenging to find your correct support team. And sometimes I feel like I'm still looking for it. And sometimes I feel like I have some, I mean, Carmen Stoff is one of these people who has really always been super encouraging and supportive and always just telling me like to keep going and keep trying. And it's really important to hear that from your peers. Otherwise it's hard to keep it going, you know?
0: Yeah. Yeah. I'm a bit depressed by that because I thought that was just my, no, I have to be honest because I have given this a lot of thought through the years, and I have had discussions with some of my contemporaries and said, is it just our generation that we're this way? And you're telling me that it's still this way. And I got my support early in my career when I was your age to from much older musicians who heard me and were thrilled that someone was carrying on this tradition. And they were surprised that it was a young white woman who was playing stride piano. So they really did it. But it's become a joke with people who know me that I'll refer back to my early years in New York, that I'll say, oh, he was one of the three white guys that was nice to me. I mean, the fact that I can count, that I remember who those guys were, that it was because I got all the support from the Basie crowd, you know, and it really was. And I don't say that lightly. I mean, that was a huge thing. But at the same time, it's I wanted to think that now that so many of you have been in school together and I inferred that there was some sort of support because you're all coming up in en masse with these degrees and, you know, which we didn't have. It was oh gosh, I guess we should just end here.
1: No, we have to keep fighting the good fight.
0: I'm part of your new support system, Allegra. I'm on the team.
1: No, I mean, and I'm also trying to be supportive of the next generation, even though, you know, I see all these college students coming up who are in school right now and graduating from school the same way. And I'm like, how are you guys going to do this? Like, how are you, you know, it's been so hard and it's still hard and I'm still trying and I'm still working at it. And I think the answer that I've come up with, and although it might be a little depressing, is that you have to be real and just be honest with what's going on. And when you start talking to your peers about it, like, oh, you feel that way too, suddenly you start to think, okay, I'm not alone here. And it helps you to make better music and to keep going, keep on keeping on, I suppose. But yeah, it can be an isolating experience for sure. It's very isolating.

Allegra Levy from her CD, Cities Between Us. I'm Judy Carmichael, and this is Jazz Inspired.

0: 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I'm talking with singer-songwriter Allegra Levy. Talk about what Hong Kong did for you. Well, it got you a husband, but talk about also the just the experience of travel and you started out thinking you'd be there a short amount of time and then you stayed for a year, correct?
1: Yes. Hong Kong was one of the greatest years of my life, for sure. I took a three-month gig at the Four Seasons Blue Bar where they had jazz two nights a week. And it was a really awesome artist residency because I could play my original music. I really had a lot of creative agency over what I could perform. And so songs like Cities Between Us, songs from my records were developed during that time because I got to play them every week. And I had 5-hour sets that I had to muscle through. And I also got to play in other places around Hong Kong throughout the week. And then I also got to travel. So I got to go to Thailand and Australia and Japan and really see this other part of the world. And it really opened my eyes. I mean, not only living in New York, you just become kind of obsessed with New York and you forget that there's this insanely huge world outside, and the musical tastes on the scene are different. The sounds on the streets are different. The interests are different. And it was really eye-opening. And yes, I did meet my husband there, which changed my life. And now we have a daughter and I miss it. It's a very close-knit scene. It's kind of changed in the past few years, but there were this kind of solid group of musicians who had lived there for a very long time, who are still friends of mine. But I really fell in love with the city as well. And I also got a chance as an artist to have some consistency in performing. And, you know, I was playing most nights every different places. And that's so important vocally and also just creativity, you know, just in terms of creativity. And yeah, it was really consistent. It was really fun. There were different levels of musicians there, different values of performance. Like, you really had to be a strong performer, and I would have to get all dressed up in these crazy gowns with, you know, 5-inch heels and fake eyelashes and really very different from how I perform these days. But, you know, it was very glamorous. It was very exciting. And I'm grateful for that opportunity.
0: You're a Shirley Horn fan.
1: Yes. Yes.
0: Talk about Shirley Horn. I love Shirley Horn, and she's just nobody like Shirley Horn.
1: Man, she leaves her, it's the space that she leaves, I find, in her phrasing that changes everything. There, you know, it's what she doesn't say a lot of the time. And her piano playing too, but she just really is the queen of space.

0: In big contrast, the Anita O'Day that you brought me is just fantastic. Talk about this. She's a another one, boy.
1: Yeah, I was a huge Anita O'Day fan my whole always. I've always, you know, I remember seeing that video or that image of her in that hat singing Tea for Two at Newport Jazz Festival, and she's just looking so fabulous, and she's such an incredible improviser, such a rhythmic improviser. I think that's what I really admire about her. And I really like rhythmic improvisation when it comes to scat. I feel like just communicating with the drums, like there's nobody who really, I mean, well, there are people who did it differently, Betty Carter, but you know, Anita is so playful. Like I love how playful she always was, and how direct, and but also like just playful and kind of casual, you know, like she's always sounds like she's being casual and like she's just having a cocktail. And all those singers, like, you know, June Christie and Anita, like those cool singers from that era are just some of my favorite sounds. I worshiped Anita. I always had her in the back of my head, and I think I've always wanted to like be an incredible bebop scat singer, like just be able to be like, you know, spitting out crazy lines. I'm still working on it, but I think for me, like, she does enough with her improvisation, and she's so fun with it and just really spits it out, and I still try to listen to what she's done, and somewhere in between it'll come together someday.

0: I'm Judy Carmichael, and this is Jazz Inspired. I'm talking with singer-songwriter Allegra Levy about her CD for children, Songs for You and Me. This is how I was introduced to you and completely knocked out. I was just, this is the swinginest, most happening CD. And is this your daughter on the front?
1: Yeah, it is. That's Stella Plum.
0: Oh my gosh. It's like sort of rocking out to you, dancing with you. I love it. It's great. And your dog too. Yep. I just noticed that too. This is fantastic. Talk about this, the inspiration for it. It's absolutely delightful. And I have actually been a distributor of yours. I have bought a bunch of these for people. Everyone I know with little kids now has a copy of this. So I'm like the big fan of this. Yes. Talk about this delightful CD. I just adore it.
1: Thank you. I had a lot of fun making it. I mean, it was the most fun I've ever had in the studio by far. And it was also the biggest project because there are over 12 different musicians on this album. And, you know, one of the tracks we refer to as Sammy's Percussion Party because he literally played 14 different tracks of different instruments just on one song alone. So, I was inspired to make this album not only because I became a parent, because of course that's a huge part of it. I have a 2-year-old. She's the love of my life. She's fabulous. She's so full of energy and she exhausts me. But I also, during the pandemic, started writing songs for my niece who was 18 months. And I also started writing really simple songs because I had my ukulele with me and I spent a lot of time just kind of sitting with my ukulele and trying to have some comfort and consolation and humor. I have been discovering that there are a lot of amazing little indie children's musicians out there. There's a whole group of them that don't get played by Spotify and Apple Music and all these
0: right
1: giant distributors because, you know, they don't have the resources for it, but they make great music. But I too was a parent who would say like, hey, Google, play kids music. And, you know, you're
0: and
1: so
0: nothing
1: exhausted.
0: Would come up.
1: Yeah. The things that would come up were terrible. And, you know, nobody's really sitting there listening, trying to say like, this is what you should be playing for your kids. Like this is, you know, sometimes you'd hear Rafi and that would be great, but not all the time. And Lori Berkner, who's another, you know, person who's been around for a while, but there are some songs that are really just not thinking about our kids, not thinking about the adults that are listening to it.
0: Right, right. And just playing great music for the kids. You don't have to dumb
1: right.
0: it down.
1: No, that's exactly what I set out to do. I wanted to create a project that everybody in the family would want to dance to and sing to and listen to and that kids would be into and that kids would like maybe start improvising with and playing with and that adults would also be doing that and kind of bring out the kid in all of us and maybe not take jazz so seriously.
0: Mm-hmm. Yeah.
1: Which I do take very seriously. I do. And I, you know, I went to conservatory and all, and I listened to the greats and I still do, but I had heard some Jazz for Kids records specifically that were really, I didn't feel like enough of an entry. And so this is hopefully, you know, an entry

it started as kind of a joke and just kind of like, oh, it's so hard to meet you, sweetheart. I'm so sorry for your, you know, oh, a dirty diaper. Oh, no. But at the, and in many ways, I felt like maybe we do have to take this seriously. You know, this is a really difficult emotional time for a kid and for me as a parent, a new parent. And you feel like a kid sometimes as a new parent because it's so overwhelming. And yeah, this song was really just like, I'm laughing hysterically at myself at how funny this is, where, you know, I feel like it was one of these explosions where my husband and I were, had our hands on each side of her and were dragging her to the bathtub to try to make sure she didn't get anything anywhere. And, you know, everybody's kind of crying and dirty and messy and like exhausted. And you're just thinking, oh, it's so hard right now to be me. So that's what this song is. It's really just as it was written. I mean, and I just felt like swing was the best way to communicate that.

0: I'm Judy Carmichael, and this is Jazz Inspired. I'm talking with jazz singer-songwriter Allegra Levy. Allegra has a degree from the New England Conservatory of Music. I asked if the business of making a living as a musician was ever discussed when she went there.
1: Oh, definitely not. At the end of my time, there was something set up called the Entrepreneurial Musician or something that was a class that I finally took my junior or senior year. But I think in general, the focus was really on the creative aspect of your work and not about the reality of the scene and what your future would be like and how, you know, it was really about how to carve out an artist as opposed to how to sustain a career and a living. And I don't think there was a lot of support there at the time, really. I mean, I think a lot of it is nobody tells you that the best career opportunity that you could probably have, most likely, is to teach this. You know, when I was a 17-year-old coming out of high school, performing with my high school big band and really, we went on a European tour and it was really fabulous. And I just loved to perform. I wanted to be a performer. I wanted to perform jazz. And I do think education is a really big part of jazz and the oral tradition and helping each other and telling stories. Yes. But I didn't go to school because I wanted to teach music and become a teacher at my best hope could be that I could maybe become a teacher at that institution. I went to conservatory so I can learn about the music and become an artist. Not really knowing about how much you really have to put in, how much you have to invest, how much into yourself and what, you know, you really have to know how to apply for grants. You have to know how to really push to get gigs and what that means and what's the scene like. Everything's like very secretive and you have to just figure it out on your own once you move to New York or move to a city. Yeah, that's not told to you when you're in school. And I think partially

0: It is a huge disappointment once you get into the real scene, and partially how, what can a teacher really say without sounding discouraging? Like, this is going to be almost impossible. You know, I think about this a lot. I work with students at the new school, and I think about it a lot. Like, I say, like, this is really challenging. This is going to be so hard. This is the best possible future you can imagine for yourself, is something that you may not imagine for yourself, because you want people to dream big. You want people to shoot for, you know, their dreams. But I think some of the reality is holding us back as a society. And that is why my work with Women in Jazz organization is so important, I feel like, because we need to do better. We need to do more to empower young voices. The Women in Jazz organization was founded by saxophonist Roxy Koss, and also a whole group of all of us who were, it was in 2017 when Trump was being Trump, and there was a lot of stuff going on, and everybody just felt like there was time for women to come together as a community, just within our kind of small group in New York, of women who all started kind of talking to each other. And Aubrey Johnson also was one of the main voices in there, who's a vocalist as well, and a good friend of mine. And Tahira Clayton is the vice president. Roxy Koss is the president. I am. I joined the leadership team in 2020 as the secretary. And basically, we are trying to level the playing field in jazz. We're trying to bring women together to talk and work together and have a community, and not continuously pit ourselves against each other, but try to really explore our relationships as musicians and as women, and have these important conversations about what it's been like. Because like you said, you felt like there weren't a lot of women on the scene. I mean, I think every woman kind of has always felt like that. When I was at NEC, I was the only female freshman vocalist in my class, and it was a small class of musicians that freshman year, and there were other women in the program. There weren't a lot, but you know, in a freshman seminar, I was the only woman there. And so I think when we all started getting together, we all started realizing that a lot of the themes were the same. Some people even liked it. Some people liked being the only woman. Some people thought that it somehow made them stand out or made them feel special, but at the end of the day, the treatment necessarily was, you know, wasn't great, you know, and basically women are just not getting the opportunity to be heard still, especially in jazz, especially in this art form, where actually there were incredible, like you're talking about Mary McPartland, or you're talking about Joanne Barkeen yourself. There are all these musicians who came up before us who just didn't get the opportunity and were part of our founding women who were doing this out there and were isolated. And so we're just, Women in Jazz organization is there to try to bring everybody together. And our mentorship program works with college age students to try to connect them with a working jazz musician in New York or nearby them, to kind of have an ear, have somebody who can support them. Because a lot of the programs, the educational programs, are still men. And a lot of them are white men. And a lot of them, you know, just aren't being given the same opportunities to learn. They're not being given the same opportunities to play. They're not being told to transcribe the same work. They're not being told to write. And, you know, Terry Lynn Carrington is doing an amazing thing with her new standards volumes, volume 1 and 2. And she's been doing amazing stuff at Berkeley in the jazz and gender program there. But Women in Jazz organization is part of that effort, and part of kind of, we've all kind of been working at it from different angles to develop a community and to allow women to have a voice.
1: Well, I think you're awesome. And I'm now part of your team. I'm part of your cheerleader, your supportive team, and all of this. I'm all in on the train here, Allegra. I think it's just great. And all of your CDs, thank you so much for taking this time to be on the show. I just loved it. I'm a super fan.
0: It's an honor. It's an honor. And thank you for inviting me and listening to my music. I really am grateful. So thank you.
1: You've been listening to my conversation with Allegra Levy. I hope you'll join me here next time when I talk with another creative person about how jazz inspires their life and work. I'm Judy Carmichael, the host and producer of Jazz Inspired. 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The closing music is Old Fashioned Love from my CD Trio. I'm on piano with my Cashman on sax and Chris Flory on guitar. 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

0: This is Henry Fogel, your host on Collector's Corner, a program heard every week on the station. The next program will feature music by Richard Stohr. Richard Stohr is an Austrian late Romantic composer, suffered from the Holocaust and had to leave Austria, spent the latter part of his life in the United States. Wrote some very beautiful music, and I hope that you'll enjoy it on the next Collector's Corner.
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0: Genre-bending singer-songwriter Devin Gilfillian was about to hit the stage when he found out his dad had had a heart attack. Thankfully, his father ended up being all right, but the moment stayed with Devin. He'd end up writing this song about that experience called Glad to Be Here.
1: So glad. Glad to be here.
0: Glad to Be Here is one of the standouts from Gilfillian's new album, Time Will Tell. He tracked it in his adopted hometown of Nashville at the iconic RCA Studio A. Devin's become one of our favorite guests over the last decade here on the show. Today, he joins us for a live performance featuring songs from Time Will Tell. It's Devin Gilfillian coming up. I'm Kaleo. This is World Cafe. Keep up with the latest from Cafe by following us on Instagram or subscribing to our YouTube channel. Just search for World Cafe and then let all the live performances and interviews keep you company while you avoid whatever responsibility you were supposed to be doing. Devin Gilfillian, just a few minutes away. Here's Rafael Siddique.

From NPR, it's World Cafe. Hey, I'm Kaleo. It was almost a decade ago when Devin Gilfillian made his first appearance on the cafe. Back then, he was an aspiring singer-songwriter from Philadelphia who'd made the move down to Nashville. Since then, he's established himself as a can't-miss live performer with three albums under his belt, including a song-for-song cover record of Marvin Gaye's What's Going On. Devin's latest continues his exploration of rock, soul, R&B, and country on Time Will Tell, a record Gilfillian says he's been waiting his whole life to make, and he certainly picked an epic place to do it, RCA Studio A in Nashville. Today, he joins us in a place he's gotten quite familiar with over the years, our humble digs in Philadelphia, to play songs from Time Will Tell. Always nice to have an old friend back in studio, and these performances hit the spot. Here's Devin Gilfillian with IRL on World Cafe.

In studio, Devin Gilfillian. Song is Hold On, Hourglass. It is from his latest album, which is out now, called Time Will Tell. Devin out on tour this fall with John Mook and Snack Time, slated as openers. See if he's stopping by your neck of the woods. Huge thanks to Devin and the band. We're back in a minute with more World Cafe.

Welcome back. It's World Cafe. Thanks again to Devin Gilfillian. New album is called Time Will Tell. It's available now. And that session, you can find video of it at worldcafe.org. The band was Smokin'. Hat tip to our executive producer, Bruce Warren, and our line producer, Will Loftus, for their work on the session. This song was the watershed moment for Brandi Carlile that changed everything. From 2018's By the Way, I Forgive You, here's The Joke.

What is it about adding a number to a thing? I was on vacation and there was a sign outside the sauna that said sauna 6000. Adding that number made it way more interesting, which is why I am curious about that song, because it's not called High Hopes. It's called High Hopes 3000. See what I mean? That is new music from Tucker Pillsbury, who, yeah, obviously doesn't use that as his stage name. He goes by Role Model. And that's a song from the new album, Chuck Timely and the Hourglass, which, once again, I got questions about that name. You too? Get in line. Up next, two people with real names you think they were fake when we get back to World Cafe.

Welcome back to World Cafe. So, confession, my name's Kaleo. Not a great radio name. You see it, you got no idea how to pronounce it. You hear it, a 50-50 chance of spelling it wrong on the first letter. So when you get names like Sam Fender and Olivia Dean, you're like, those are stage names. But no, they're just British. That's their actual names, Olivia Dean and Sam Fender. And they wrote this song called Rain Me In.

Some late era Cranberries on World Cafe that is owed to my family. Pearl Jam originally called this album Five Against One, the follow-up to one of the biggest debut albums ever, Ten. They would end up calling it Versus.

0: Weezer putting the wraps on this hour with We Might As Well Be Strangers. That is from their new record, The Gold Album. Appreciate you listening, and thanks to all of our affiliates across the country who make this show possible. We produce this program from WXPN at the University of Pennsylvania in Philadelphia, and we'll do it again real soon. I'm Kaleo. 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

0: from NPR, it's World Cafe. I am Kaleo, and I've been waiting for this moment for so long. Could they? Will they? Might they? Yes, Alabama Shakes have got a new album. It's called I Must Be Dreaming.
1: I feel hope coming. I feel hope coming.
0: That's coming up today, plus new music from Eric Bazilian of the Hooters, part of a project, songs written around the principles of the Declaration of Independence. We'll get into this track, Better Times.
1: But better times, yeah, better times, it better come soon.
0: Plus, we'll go into the archives for a performance from Lucinda Williams.
2: I want to get right with God. Yes, you know you got to get right with God.
0: Join us, won't you? This is World Cafe. And we're here. It just feels so good. And in less than 10 seconds, some music will start playing and the show will officially begin, which it does with Los Lobos and Hearts of Stone.

Welcome one, welcome all. I'm Stephen Kaleo. It's World Cafe. I've been waiting a long time for this. For years, I've been saying, I bet Alabama Shakes will get back together and put out a new album. And like the Tides or Mercury in Retrograde or even Halley's Comet, it finally happened. Foreshadowing was correct. I must be dreaming. No, seriously, that's the name of the album. The record is due out August 28th, and here is a new single called I Feel Hope Coming, which kind of is like a vague version of Barack Obama's 2008 campaign speech. Check out new music from Alabama Shakes, I Feel Hope Coming.

hypotheticals. It's Lake Street Dive here on World Cafe. Also, Goose with Your Direction. Coming up, two live performances from The Vault, including Lucinda Williams and a guy who once featured her on a solo album that also included Metallica. That's a tease. We're back in a moment on World Cafe.

Welcome back. It's World Cafe, live from the archives. We're in the vault, pulling out live recordings from bands and artists who have visited over the years, and we're so glad you could hang out. Feel free to inspect the tapestry and our beautiful handcrafted rug. We don't have a rug. It's okay. As promised, Lucinda Williams and a artist to be named later. We'll pay that off in a moment, but first, his Lucinda, recorded for the cafe, Get Right With God.

Ray Davies of the Kinks doing one of their classics, Waterloo Sunset. Also Lucinda Williams. They have a connection on Ray's solo album, A Long Way From Home. He invited basically everyone. Jackson Browne, Metallica, Mumford & Sons, John Bon Jovi, Bruce Springsteen, and yes, Lucinda Williams. So those two have been on the same record together. And one other connection they share, they're one of thousands of guests who have visited World Cafe. There are two of thousands of guests that have visited World Cafe. And you can check those interviews out at worldcafe.org. Now, new music from Annabelle Dinda. It's called Whatever You Want.

Kevin Morby, 100,000 from his latest album, Little Wide Open. Little ways to go. Stay with us. We're back in a minute with more World Cafe.

Welcome back. It's World Cafe. As you know, we produce this show at WXPN in Philadelphia. And there is a new project, an original song project supported by a grant from the Pew Center for Arts and Heritage called Philly Anthems. 12 established and emerging Philadelphia musicians writing songs based on the principles of the Declaration of Independence. Haven't you heard? It's the 250th birthday of this country. Songs that speak to ideas of freedom and independence and how they continue to resonate today. And I've got a new track from Eric Bazillion of the Hooters. This song is called Better Times. It's new music on the cafe. I want

0: Beth's wrapping up this hour of World Cafe with Straight Line was a lie. But if you want more World Cafe, you can find it. 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I'm Kaleo. 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

53 degrees in Kodiak this morning with overcast skies at the airport. They indicate they have east winds at 7 miles per hour and 10 miles of visibility. Rain is likely today, mainly between 7 and 10 a.m. Mostly cloudy skies all day today are predicted, high near 59. Southeast winds to 10 or so. Mostly cloudy overnight tonight with a low of 52. Southeast winds 5 or 10, turning to the north after midnight. And for tomorrow, partly sunny skies, high near 65, calm winds. Look for mostly sunny skies on Saturday, high near 65. Partly sunny skies on Sunday, high near 63. Mariners, here is your weather forecast for Marmot Island. Just hit Kanak out to 15 nautical miles. Southeast 15 today with 4-foot seas. Variable 10 for tonight and tomorrow. 4-foot seas coming down to 3 feet tomorrow. And for Friday, variable 10, 3-foot seas. Saturday and Sunday, variable 10, 3-foot seas. Over in the Shelikof Strait, variable 10 today becoming southwest 15 tonight. 2-foot seas building to 3 feet tonight. For tomorrow on our west side, southwest 15 and 3-foot seas. For Friday night, southwest 15 and 3-foot seas. Saturday through Monday, variable 10, seas at 2 feet in the Shelikof.

53 degrees in Kodiak this morning with overcast skies and the prediction of a likelihood of rain till about 10 a.m., followed by mostly cloudy skies for the rest of the day and overnight tonight, making way for partly sunny skies on Friday, mostly sunny skies on Saturday, and partly sunny skies on Sunday.

Good morning. 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

53 degrees in Kodiak this morning. East winds at 8 miles per hour at the airport, where they have 10 miles of visibility. The Weather Service continues to call for a likelihood of rain until about 10 this morning, followed by mostly cloudy skies. Look for those mostly cloudy skies to continue overnight. Daily high temperature today, about 59. Southeast winds to 10 or so, turning to the north after midnight tonight for an overnight low of 52. The good news is partly sunny skies for Friday, mostly sunny skies for Saturday, and partly sunny skies for Sunday.

Mariners, here is your weather forecast from Marmot Island to Sitkanak, out to 15 miles. Southeast 15 today, becoming variable 10 for tonight and tomorrow. 4-foot seas today and tonight, coming down to 3 feet tomorrow. For Saturday through Sunday, variable 10 and 3-foot seas on our east side. Over in the Shelikof Strait, variable 10 will become southwest 15 for tonight and tomorrow. 2-foot seas building to 3 feet for tonight and tomorrow on our west side.

0: We do have a high tide coming up this morning. That will happen at 8:10 a.m. here on the east side, 5.3-foot tide. Over on the west side, your high tide this morning will be at 8:40 this morning and be 9.5 feet in Larsen Bay.
1: It's Morning Edition from NPR News. I'm Michelle Martin.
2: And I'm Leila Faldin. A pivotal race for an open Senate seat in Michigan is now fully underway.
1: Progressives are celebrating the narrow primary victory of Abdul El-Sayed, a former public health official who campaigned on Medicare for All. In a few minutes, we'll ask former President Barack Obama's chief strategist how he would advise El-Sayed. But first, a preview of what lies ahead as the Michigan Democrat prepares to face former Republican Congressman Mike Rogers.
2: Colin Jackson of the Michigan Public Radio Network joins us to discuss what's next now that the primary election is over. Good morning, Colin.
3: Good morning.
2: So let's start with why this race is so competitive. Michigan is a swing state. What does that mean for the Senate race?
3: You know, well, President Trump won Michigan in 2024, but a Republican hasn't won a U.S. Senate race here since the 90s. You have Democratic strongholds in southeast Michigan, you know, think Detroit or Ann Arbor, and pockets around college towns and population centers like Grand Rapids and Lansing. But West Michigan, Northern Michigan, you know, minus a few places here and there, are generally redder. And to borrow a term, El-Sayed will have to lose by less in those rural areas to win the state.
2: Tell us how El-Sayed will try to go about doing that.
3: During the primary, El-Sayed pushed a populist platform that he often boiled down to, you know, three slogans: money out of politics, Medicare for all, and money in your pocket. He built a younger coalition campaigning alongside Bernie Sanders, Alexandria Ocasio-Cortez, and other progressive voices. And he beat Congresswoman Haley Stevens, a moderate, in the primary. And, you know, she relied on a traditional coalition of Black, working class, and Jewish voters. Now, El-Sayed is going to have to appeal to those voters. You know, he's already calling for Democrats to unite behind him to defeat Mike Rogers. He said that to Michelle yesterday on your show.
4: We also know that what unites us is way bigger than what divides us. We know that Trumpism has been just a colossal failure. We know that to defeat Trumpism, we're going to have to defeat Trump's handpicked candidate for U.S. Senate.
2: What messaging are we hearing from Mike Rogers, the Republican?
3: Mike Rogers is an establishment Republican with a long track record in office, but he can also appeal to the MAGA base. And Rogers is already trying to paint El-Sayed, who is Muslim, as a communist and an extremist. You know, Rogers' reaction statement to the win included some dog whistles referencing terrorism and baselessly linking El-Sayed to the Muslim Brotherhood. You know, El-Sayed, who is the son of Egyptian immigrants, you know, he said he's dealt with this his whole life and he considers it baseless fear mongering. Rogers is also saying that he understands the concerns of blue-collar voters. You know, here he is in an interview on Fox News recently.
5: We need a senator to fight for these jobs, to fight for these defense industrial-based jobs. I'm the only guy in the race that actually worked on a car assembly line, Chrysler LeBaron convertible. Who doesn't want one of those? I will tell you that we're feeling pretty good about where we're going.
3: El-Sayed does have the UAW endorsement, but blue-collar workers are still pretty much a big factor here.
2: Okay, so a lot of fear-mongering around El-Sayed's faith. What are some of the main challenges for each campaign to win in November?
3: Rogers will have to balance appealing to MAGA Republicans while also not turning off the independents who are largely against Trump here. Meanwhile, El-Sayed is going to need to bring in people that he may have turned off back to his side. You know, think some Oakland County Jewish voters in Metro Detroit who have issues with his criticism of Israel. There's establishment voters and moderate Dems who do think he's too extreme. And he'll also need to contend with the big fundraising gap. In the primary race, AIPAC and other outside groups spent over $60 million against him. Republican groups are pledging a lot of money against him, too. And AIPAC says it's committed to keeping El-Sayed out of office.
2: That's Michigan Public Radio Network's Colin Jackson in Detroit. Thank you, Colin.
3: Thank you.
1: We're going to talk more about this with a political advisor to another candidate that some considered a long shot. David Axelrod was a senior advisor to former President Barack Obama and the chief strategist for both of Obama's presidential campaigns. Good morning, Mr. Axelrod. Welcome back.
6: Good morning.
1: So let's start with Michigan. On Wednesday's All Things Considered, Senator Bernie Sanders, the independent from Vermont, that you might call him the elder statesman of the progressive movement, had this to say about El-Sayed's primary win.
7: This is the most extraordinary victory in modern American politics. He took on everybody and over $60 million that he won by one vote would have been an extraordinary victory.
1: Okay, so let's account for some election night adrenaline spillover, okay? But was it
8: as adrenaline sounds like? I don't know.
1: Was it as extraordinary as Senator Sanders says?
6: Yes. No, I don't think it was the most extraordinary victory in history and so on, but it was a very, very impressive one in the sense that he was outspent vastly in that race. It may be a commentary on the limits of money in politics, but he survived that. But it was a lot closer than the polls suggested, and I think that he expected. And I, Michelle, think there is virtue in that, there's value in that, because one thing that I think El Sayed needs, he's incredibly talented as a candidate, he's passionate about issues, but he is very sure of himself in ways that can be off-putting. And I think there was a humbling element to this for both factions of the Democratic Party. They need each other. He did extraordinarily well with, highly educated voters and with young people, but among rural voters, among African-American voters, not so much. And that they're supposed, when you're talking about a working class movement, you got to bring the working class along with you.
1: I'm wondering if you see any comparison to Obama, in the sense that Obama's opponents tried to tie his name and his background to radical politics, similar to what Republicans are already doing with El Sayed. Do you see any similarities there that perhaps El Sayed could learn from?
6: Well, for sure. I mean, there are similarities. I mean, the difference is that Barack Obama was very much a center-left politician, and he focused on the issues that unified the largest number of people, basic bread-and-butter issues that people were concerned about, and, of course, at that time, the war in Iraq. Mm-hmm. And he basically, he did wage war on conventional politics in Washington of both parties. And in that sense, there's a similarity. But what El Sayed needs to do is focus on that, on the putting money in people's pockets element of his triad there, because that's what is motivating people very much today. I mean, the cost of things is what's motivating.
1: But you don't think he's doing that?
6: I mean, Trump is motivating people.
1: But El Sayed is emphasizing protecting health care. He is a doctor, strengthening unions, clean air, clean water. You don't think he's doing that? Or do you feel that part of his message has been subsumed by messaging on ICE and Gaza and so forth? Do you think he's doing that yet?
6: This whole DSA question, he's not a member of the DSA. He takes issue with some of their positions. He does believe that we need, he has stated in the past that we ought to divert some of the police money to other social service kinds of efforts, but he doesn't think that you should abolish police. He doesn't believe that we don't need any prisons. He doesn't believe in open borders. He doesn't believe. So, he needs to separate himself out and focus like a laser on those three things. And he needs to spend time in those communities and, listening as well as talking, and make people comfortable with him. And he needs to sort of shun some of that other stuff and make clearer the separation. The danger here is these elections, midterm elections, are always about the incumbent president. And we have a very unpopular president, a 35% approval rating in the state of Michigan. What you don't want is for Mike Rogers, who has pledged his fidelity to Trump, to be able to create a distraction by using the DSA and Hassan Piker and some of the more radical elements of your coalition to change the subject.
1: Primary opponent, Congresswoman Haley Stevens, and it was a tough race. I mean, it was hard fought. Has already endorsed him and says she's going to work as hard as she can to see that he's elected. Is that important? Does that matter?
6: I thought it was important, and I think that symbolically it was important. I think that he needs to be embracing of that. He did welcome it, but I think he needs to more enthusiastically embrace the elements of the party that are now joining him. Look, there is legitimate doubt about establishment politics because people feel the system has failed them. But that doesn't mean you should push away everyone who wants to help. He needs them all now. And that's what a split primary does. A 50-50 primary says we need to bring more people into our coalition, and that should be the focus. And she is certainly an ambassador to some of those voters who didn't vote for him.
1: From what you've seen so far, is Mr. El-Sayed a skillful enough politician to navigate all the traps that are clearly coming his way, being tied, as you pointed out, to the Democratic Socialists that he doesn't necessarily support, allowing his ethnicity, his heritage to sort of be used against him? Has he demonstrated the political skill to navigate these traps?
6: I have no doubt that he has those skills. I think that, you know, there was in Britain, in the 19th century, someone said about someone else, I wish I was sure of everything, of anything as he is of everything. I mean, there is that element to El-Sayed. He's a very, very self-assured guy. And you get a sense sometimes that he knows better than, or that he thinks he knows better. And so a little humility, I think, would be good for him. But I do think that he is an adroit politician, and he should make those adaptations. But put the focus on Trump, put the focus on the cost of things to people, put the focus on changes that are going to affect that.
1: Okay, that is Democratic strategist David Axelrod. David Axelrod, thanks so much for joining us once again.
6: Always good to be with you. Thank you.
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0: Time for the KMXT Morning News. I'm Terry Haynes. Republican leaders in the U.S. Senate are trying to round up the votes to confirm Todd Blanche, President Trump's pick for Attorney General. And all eyes are on Alaska's senior senator, Lisa Murkowski. If she and one other Republican oppose Blanche, it would sink his nomination. Alaska Public Media Washington correspondent Liz Ruskin tried yesterday to find out what Murkowski is thinking ahead of the confirmation vote.
9: Murkowski was in the Senate basement after a vote, pursued by a pack of reporters. But she rebuffed all questions about how she'd vote on Todd Blanche. Chad Pergram of Fox News shifted to asking about her process for deciding.
10: I am not commenting on Todd Blanche.
9: A dozen reporters stretched their recording devices at the senator. Pergram politely persisted.
10: I am not commenting on where I am with the Blanche nomination right now. How's that?
11: That's better than the first one.
10: All right. Thank you.
9: Murkowski escaped into a Senate train car. I and three Alaska interns followed her. Of course, I also wanted to ask about Blanche. She tossed the question to her interns, Owen Umatum and Soren Getty from Anchorage and Leif Anderson from Fairbanks.
10: What is the response, you guys?
12: No comment.
9: Pressure is building on Murkowski. If she and one more Republican senator vote no, it would kill the Blanche nomination. Virginia Cantor of the Democracy Defenders Fund is one of the advocates hoping Murkowski votes no. Cantor says, as acting Attorney General, Blanche has shown he will use his authority to exonerate Trump's friends and prosecute his enemies.
13: It's basically become the de facto private attorney
11: for the president, only they carry with it all of the awesome powers of law enforcement.
9: Most Republican senators are voting yes. Senator Chuck Grassley of Iowa said this week Blanche is doing a great job.
13: Mr. Blanche has led major successes in thwarting federal program fraud, ending racial discrimination, and restoring the safety of every American.
9: Murkowski's interns figure she's been asked about 100 times how she'll vote on Blanche. She says no one need ask her again.
14: It's like, you know what? I'm going to have a statement when I've got a statement, and everybody can just stand down. Don't be so excitable.
9: A vote is expected this week before the Senate leaves for its August recess. Reporting from the U.S. Capitol, I'm Liz Ruskin.
0: The Trump administration is again threatening cuts to the Federal Essential Air Service program, which provides funding for flights to and from rural Alaska. The Alaska Desk's Katie Ruther has this report.
15: The proposal, included in the White House's proposed budget for fiscal year 2027, calls spending for essential air service, quote, out of control, end quote, and suggests changing eligibility rules and subsidy rates to reduce the budget by over $370 million. The proposal comes just as flight service to the Bering Sea community of St. Paul begins to feel normal again. At the end of April, Aleutian Airways began offering regular flights between St. Paul and Anchorage. Late last year, the airline won a bid to provide subsidized air service to St. Paul, Unalakleet, and St. Mary's through the EAS program. Barring heavy fog, Aleutian now makes 3 round-trip flights to St. Paul each week. John Wayne Melovidoff, president of the Aleut Community of St. Paul Tribal Government, says the restoration of regular flight service has been a game-changer.
16: More people are able to leave for appointments and leave for vacations and leave for medical just because of that availability of seats, but also because of the affordability of the seats.
15: EAS currently provides over $500 million to fund air travel to small communities nationwide. This includes dozens of communities in Alaska, which make up almost 40% of the program overall. Cuts to the program could jeopardize over $73 million that Alaska currently receives for annual air carrier contracts through EAS. More than $8 million of that goes to Aleutian Airways to serve St. Paul. Melovidoff says the Aleut community of St. Paul plans to lobby against the budget reduction.
16: You need to jump on a plane to get almost anywhere in Alaska. And so essential air service cuts are going to be detrimental to a lot of those communities that rely on those funds.
15: Historically, Congress has resisted dramatic cuts to the EAS. Last year, it rejected a proposal to reduce the budget by over 50%. In Unalaska, I'm Katie Ruther.
0: Firefighters are battling a wildland fire that broke out north of Haines over the weekend. As of Wednesday morning, the Boulder Fire was about 2.75 acres in size. The Alaska Desk's Avery Elfeld has more.
17: What officials are calling the Boulder Fire is burning 30 miles outside Haines on the west side of Little Boulder Creek. It was first reported on Saturday. By Sunday, responders were flying over the area to scope out the situation and drop water from the Klaheeny River. Mitch Erie is an incident commander trainee with the Tongass National Forest.
18: It is about a quarter acre, as far as we can tell from the air. It is an extremely steep and rocky area with a lot of snags, so dead trees there, and it's on the side of a cliff, so we deemed it hazardous to put folks on the ground at this time, so we are currently using...
17: By Wednesday morning, the fire had grown to nearly 3 acres. Forest Service spokesperson Paul Robbins says firefighters are currently focused on securing the fire's edges and hope to have it contained by this Sunday. He adds that responders have determined the fire was human-caused, but that an investigator is en route to Haines to learn more.
19: The only thing the incident commander could give me until we get a fire investigator out there is that we do know it's human caused, but we don't know exactly how.
17: Robin says sizable wildfires are relatively uncommon in the region. Responders include firefighters with the Tongass National Forest and the Alaska Smoke Jumpers out of Fairbanks. In a Facebook post on Tuesday afternoon, the U.S. Wildland Fire Service noted that the Boulder Fire marks the team's first ever fire jump in Southeast. There are structures within about a quarter mile, but Robin says that fire activity showed minimal threat as of Tuesday afternoon. State Forester Greg Palmieri with the Alaska Department of Natural Resources is helping coordinate the response. Palmieri notes that wildfires often happen when people start a campfire and don't successfully extinguish it.
20: Heat penetrates into the rock below in a significant way, and even if you feel like you have cold ash or coals on top of your fire when you leave, it's quite likely that there's still heat contained underneath.
17: The Klahini Valley Volunteer Fire Department has also been assisting with logistics, including helicopter landing zones. Over the weekend, the Haines Volunteer Fire Department raised local wildland fire danger to high and has suspended all burn permits. Both are still in place, though campfires and fire rings and barbecues are still permitted. Authorities are asking locals to avoid the area, including with aircraft and drones. If any aircraft do enter the area, the response helicopters can't fly. Reporting in Haines, I'm Avery Alfelt.
0: An Alaska Airlines flight bound for Fairbanks got sent back to Anchorage Wednesday after another plane went off the edge of the runway at Fairbanks International Airport. That's according to a statement from the Fairbanks Airport. It says three crew members on board had no injuries and that the plane sustained little damage and that overall operational impacts were minimal. The statement says an inbound Azul Airlines A330 cargo aircraft had hydraulic issues while landing just before noon. It says the primary runway was closed while the aircraft was being removed from the area. A photo shared with KUAC appears to show the plane perpendicular to the runway with its nose poking off the edge. The runway was cleared and reopened in the early afternoon and about 1:45 p.m., according to an airport spokesperson. A New York-based child welfare advocacy group dropped a four-year lawsuit that had alleged misconduct in Alaska's foster care system. The Alaska Beacon reports that A Better Childhood, which represented five foster care children in the federal suit, told the Ninth Circuit Court of Appeals last week that it was seeking to voluntarily dismiss the case. The firm's motion was accepted by the court on Friday. The group of plaintiffs filed a class action suit in 2022 alleging systemic problems by the Alaska Office of Children's Services, including chronic understaffing, overburdened caseworkers, and a failure to find adequate placements. A federal judge ruled against the plaintiffs late last year after an 11-day trial, finding none had standing to bring the case and that none of the plaintiffs were either harmed or faced risk of harm. A Better Childhood did not immediately respond to a request for comment from the Alaska Beacon on Tuesday afternoon. In other states, A Better Childhood has filed successful lawsuits that have resulted in court orders requiring specific actions by foster care programs in those states. A separate lawsuit alleging that the state is not adequately supporting older foster children continues to advance in state court. As of Friday, nearly 10,000 Alaskans had requested absentee ballots from the State Division of Elections for the August 18th statewide primary. The Alaska Beacon reports that of those requests, just over a quarter had come from registered Republicans, while just under 20% were from registered Democrats. Undeclared voters, those who haven't chosen a party affiliation, represent roughly half the state's registered voters, but only about a third of all absentee ballot requests. And the deadline for requesting a blank absentee ballot to be sent by email is August 17th. All absentee ballots must be postmarked or faxed no later than Election Day, that is August 18th. Thank you for listening to the KMXT Morning News.

0: school buses for emergency power. I'm Randy Simon, and this is Earthwise, a look at our changing environment. The heat waves that keep happening this summer are a major strain on power grids. In some places, electric school buses are helping utilities to keep the lights on and air conditioners running. The Electric School Bus Initiative project from the World Resources Institute currently has about 230 electric school buses that are able to supply 8 megawatt hours of power back to the grid at any time, enough electricity to power about 1,600 typical homes for as much as 4 hours. Deploying the buses as V2G, vehicle-to-grid power sources, can significantly shave peak load demand for the utilities where they are located. California is the leader in developing and adopting V2G school bus technology. The largest program is at the Oakland Unified School District, where a fleet of 74 buses adds an estimated 2.1 gigawatt hours of clean energy back into the grid each year. San Francisco's Unified School District plans to launch a new electric school bus project in August, with a fleet of 104 buses returning about 3 gigawatt hours of energy each year. There are about 6,700 electric school buses already in service on U.S. roads. If even half of them participated in a V2G program, they could supply well over 100 megawatt hours of flexible off-peak energy during periods of peak demand. This sort of resource is not just a way to shore up the grid. It could also help lower consumer electricity costs by reducing the need for utilities to buy expensive peak power. Besides saving money, in an emergency, all that stored power in bus batteries could save lives. Earthwise is a production of WAMC. Find us on social media at WAMC Radio and listen anytime, anywhere, wherever you get your podcasts.
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1: This is Asian View from NHK World Japan. I'm Raja Pradhan. People in Hiroshima have been marking the 81st anniversary of the atomic bombing of the city. Hiroshima fell silent at the exact hour the U.S. dropped the bomb on August 6, 1945. An estimated 140,000 people died by the end of the year. Many who survived suffer from diseases related to radiation exposure. Government officials and representatives from 121 countries and regions attended Hiroshima's annual peace ceremony. People offered prayers at the city's Peace Memorial Park. One of them was the daughter of an atomic bomb survivor.
2: My mother, who survived the atomic bombing, has also passed away. When she was alive, I listened to her stories intently. The number of the survivors continues to dwindle. So I think we, as their children, must pass on the story of what happened with the atomic bomb and keep speaking about the importance of world peace for the future.
1: About 91,000 atomic bomb survivors are still alive. Their average age is over 86. The Japanese government will lower the consumption tax on food from 8% to 1% from next April. The lower rate will be in effect for 2 years. The ruling coalition will compile tax reform guidelines that include the cut. The government plans to submit relevant bills during an extraordinary Diet session that's expected to take place in the fall. The government says it'll review all spending and revenue streams to secure the necessary funding and will not rely on deficit-covering bonds. This is NHK World Japan.
3: Good morning, I'm Michelle Martin with news about a note. An organ in eastern Germany changed chords on Wednesday, adding an eighth note to the seven it had been playing. A single note is news because the organist playing composer John Cage's organ squared as slow as possible. One of his only instructions was to play it as slowly as possible. This version will take nearly 700 years. It's been going since 2001, and NPR has been covering it almost as long. You'll never hear the end of it. It's Morning Edition.
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5: From Alaska Public Media in Anchorage, I'm Ava White, and this is the Alaska Economic Report. In the last week, the price of Alaska North Slope crude dropped from $77.36 per barrel to $71.99 per barrel. The price of West Texas Intermediate also dropped from $79.26 per barrel to $75.77 per barrel. Alaskans love salmon, and around this time each year, thousands of residents flock to the Kenai Peninsula from across the state to fill their freezers dip netting for reds. But how much is that experience worth to households? Standing in chest-high water on a recent Monday, a salmon smacks Kevin Berry's dip net.
6: There we go. On the beach, boys.
5: As he wades back to shore, his sons, August and Milton, grab a thick piece of driftwood.
6: Give it a bop. Right on the head, hard. Good hit. See? Then you put your finger in the gills, you rip them out.
5: It's the first fish of the day.
6: Yeah, you guys stay with that. I'll be back with another one.
5: Barry is the chair of the University of Alaska Anchorage's economics department. He's currently working on a paper with a couple other researchers to understand how much a dip netting trip is worth to Alaskans. But how do you calculate that? Barry says you can look at the cost of travel along with what people gave up to make it happen, like taking time off of work or forgoing another summer activity.
0: I think every Alaskan out there has the same experience of panicking because summer is getting close to over. And we all have like four different things on any given day we'd like to do. And so all of those things are real costs. And we can think about them as an opportunity cost of going to DipNet.
5: Barry's paper is still in draft form and he's not ready to share exact numbers yet, but he estimates that dipnetting on the Kenai River is worth a lot to Alaskans, several hundred dollars more to a household than what they actually spend on it each season. And on any given day during the season, anglers from across the state pack the Kenai and Kisilov rivers, standing shoulder to shoulder in silty water, waiting for a salmon to snag their large net. The average participating household in 2021 took one dip netting trip and caught about 18 sockeye, and nearly 800 households per day packed the Kenai beaches that year. With time, gear, and travel costs factored in, Barry says buying salmon at your local grocery store is comparable to catching it yourself, but the experience is worth a lot too.
0: There's all sorts of action of people pulling them in, processing them, watching their kids, trying to take care of their camp and everything else. It's just such a chaotic scene that for me, it's like a very Alaskan experience. I tie it very much to the place here.
5: Richard Lesko is on South Kenai Beach, hoping to catch and smoke enough reds to last him through the winter, although he doesn't have a specific number in mind. He says being surrounded by other Alaskans makes the roughly four-hour drive from Chugiak worth it.
7: You just meet a lot of different people. I've been down here with a guy, met him, he was from Barrow, and he happened to be working on the job that one of my fellow co-workers is working on.
5: Lesko has caught 10 salmon so far. He often brings his grandkids fishing, but is here today with his dog, Rosie. And over his many years of fishing on the peninsula, he's gathered plenty of amusing stories, like the time his granddaughter caught a salmon with her bare hands. And Lesko says doing it yourself has added benefits.
7: I know how it's processed. I know when it's caught, I know it's bled right after it's caught, I know how it's cleaned and everything, you know?
5: Lesko is taking a break from fishing for now. So is our group. It's starting to rain and the waves are getting high enough that water is splashing into our waders, soaking our clothes. Still, Barry's sons say they're having a blast. Each time Barry brought a fish to shore, Milton was ready to act.
8: I ran over to its head, then I aimed, and then I smacked it in the head really hard.
5: The boys say they love spending time with their dad.
8: He's the funnest dad ever. He likes fishing and I like fishing.
5: It was a slow afternoon. Barry only caught two fish during our 3-hour trip, and he estimates he spent more than $200 total.

0: explores unfamiliar, unforgettable territory. It may owe its inspiration to an old movie, but Furious is a boldly original new TV thriller.
1: David Bianculli is Fresh Air's TV critic. Furious premiered July 27th on Hulu and presents new episodes on Mondays through the end of August. If you'd like to catch up on Fresh Air interviews you missed, like this week's interviews with Gene Smart, the star of Hacks, and New York Times reporter Eric Lipton about his investigations into how the Trump family is profiting from the Trump presidency, check out our podcast. 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Fresh Air's executive producer is Sam Brigger. Our senior producer today is Teresa Madden. Our technical director and engineer is Audrey Bentham. Our engineer today is Adam Staniszewski. Susan Nikundi directed today's show. Our co-host is Tanya Mosley. I'm Terry Gross.
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3: This is Bird Note. What are these strange clicking sounds? Is this a secret message in Morse code? They're the calls of a male buff-breasted sandpiper courting a female on their breeding grounds far north of the Arctic Circle. He raises his wings, flashing their silvery white undersides as he sings his clicking serenade. A bit smaller than a robin, the buff-breasted sandpiper is strikingly handsome. Rich, tawny brown overall, with dark markings on the back and the light-colored breast for which it's named. And it's a shapely bird. Fine. Delicate, almost. It'll spend much of the year on grasslands in Argentina, migrating to the Arctic in late spring for breeding, then heading south again in late summer or early fall. In the lower 48, September's a good time to look for this long-distance traveler. During migration, they show a distinct preference for grassy expanses such as pastures and rice fields. Buff-breasted sandpipers are one of our scarcest shorebirds, and they face threats from pesticides and the loss of habitat. Joint conservation among the U.S., Canada, and Argentina under the Migratory Species Convention could greatly benefit this bird. But even small actions, like supporting growers of organic rice, can help secure the future of a threatened species, like the buff-breasted sandpiper. For Bird Note, I'm Mary McCann.
4: Bird Note is funded in part by the Kodiak Audubon Society, working to conserve Kodiak's natural ecosystems, focusing on birds, other wildlife, and their habitats for the benefit and enjoyment of current and future generations. Audubon is committed to transforming our communities into places where birds flourish.
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6: Live from NPR News in Washington, I'm Lakshmi Singh. Dr. Anthony Fauci, one of the most prominent figures in the U.S. response to the coronavirus pandemic, is being held in contempt of Congress for refusing to answer questions at a hearing last week over COVID's origins. Fauci invoked the Fifth in light of threats that he might still be legally exposed to GOP-led prosecution despite the preemptive pardon he was granted under the Biden administration. NPR's Eric McDaniel reports on a response from Fauci's attorney.
7: I actually just got a statement from his attorney, a guy named David Schertler. He said, quote, today's partisan committee vote is a crude political stunt intended to punish Dr. Fauci for exercising his constitutional rights, end quote. Schertler also said Paul has proclaimed that Fauci should be prosecuted and put in prison for years. And the attorney said, quote, Dr. Fauci has committed no crime.
6: NPR's Eric McDaniel reporting. Patients with alcohol and drug-related illnesses are struggling to get medical care in the United States. New reporting by NPR finds bias among healthcare workers is a major hurdle. Here's NPR's Brian Mann.
8: Addiction is one of the most common treatable illnesses in the U.S., but federal data shows more than 80% of people with substance use disorders never get treatment. NPR interviewed more than a dozen medical experts and reviewed research and found that many doctors and nurses are uncomfortable treating these patients. Dr. Judy Chertok studies addiction care at the University of Pennsylvania.
9: It's so jarring that that is accepted by so many.
8: Federal data shows roughly 250,000 U.S. deaths every year are linked to alcohol and street drugs. Prescription medications proven to help reduce substance use are available. Research shows the vast majority of U.S. clinicians never offer patients those treatments. Brian Mann, NPR News.
6: The Federal Communications Commission has voted to lift a more than 20-year-old cap on the share of U.S. television households that a single company can reach. Current rule blocks a company from owning broadcasting stations that combined reach more than 39% of U.S. households. President Trump has again threatened to launch big strikes on Iran if there is no agreement. But as NPR's Frank Langfitt reports, some Israelis and Palestinians say they're tired of being whipsawed by Trump's accounts.
10: The Yoman Ear fears a sudden U.S. attack on Iran will trigger Iranian missile strikes here in Israel.
11: We don't know how lives will be changed based on a single tweet.
12: How does that make you feel?
11: Like a small, insignificant grain of sand.
10: Meanwhile, in the West Bank, Hussam Shamlawi, Maccabi, says Trump's repeated claims of opening the Strait of Hormuz has hurt his credibility in the region. He says when Iranians say they're in control, the media eyewitnesses, they all know this is true. President Trump said Tuesday a deal with Iran could come this week, but Iran says it's in negotiating with Oman and denies talking to the U.S. Frank Langfitt, NPR News, in Tel Aviv and the West Bank.
6: This is NPR News.
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14: This is the Alaska Department of Fish and Game with Kodiak Commercial Salmon Fishery, advisory announcement number 29. This announcement was issued at 10 a.m. August 5th. There will be a 48-hour extension to the current commercial salmon fishing period from 9 p.m. Wednesday, August 5th to 9 p.m. Friday, August 7th in the following locations: the Cape Alatak, Alatak Bay, Mosier Bay, and Olga Bay sections of the Alatak District, the Outer Karlik, Outer Ayakulik, and Halibut Bay sections of the Southwest Kodiak District, the Northwest Kodiak District, except the Anton Larson Bay, Sheraton Bay, Kijuyak Bay, and Terror Bay sections remain closed, and the Southwest Afognak section of the Afognak District. As previously announced, the following areas will close at 9 p.m. Wednesday, August 5th: the Northeast Kodiak District, the Duck Bay, Outer Katoy Bay, and Iziut Bay sections of the Afognak District, and the Mainland District. The following area remains open until further notice: the Spiriton Bay Special Harvest Area, Telrad Cove. Fishermen are reminded that in the Kodiak area, including the Mainland District, until further notice, Chinook salmon 28 inches or greater in length may not be retained by purse seine gear in the commercial fishery and must be returned to the water unharmed. Cost recovery fisheries are scheduled to begin in the Katoy Bay Special Harvest Area on August 7th. Fishing opportunities in the Duck Bay, Iziut Bay, Inner Katoy Bay, and Outer Katoy Bay sections will be dependent on the ability to meet KRAA cost recovery needs, and all cost recovery information can be obtained by calling 486-6559. Closed waters are shown on the Kodiak area salmon statistical chart and detailed in the commercial salmon fishing regulations. Statistical charts, harvest strategies, and commercial salmon fishing regulations are available at the Kodiak Fish and Game Office. Recent salmon fishery information may be obtained by calling the department's 24-hour recorder phone at 486-4559.
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5: Good morning and welcome to your Island Messenger for Thursday. It is the sixth day of August, the year 2026. The sun rose today at 6:15. It will set again at 10:14. That will give us 15 hours and 59 minutes of glorious sunlight, a loss of 4 minutes and 26 seconds compared to yesterday. Our record high temperature for this date was 84 degrees, set in 1944, and our record low was 40, set in 1922. It is currently much warmer than 40, 53 degrees here in Kodiak with overcast skies, and they have east winds at 6 miles per hour at the airport, 10 miles of visibility there. The Weather Service is calling for mostly cloudy skies all day today and tonight, too. Look for a high near 59 today with southeast winds to 10. Overnight low tonight of 52, southeast winds 5 or 10, turning to the north after midnight. And for tomorrow, look for partly sunny skies, high near 65 and calm winds. Saturday, mostly sunny with light southwesterly winds, high near 65. And Sunday, partly sunny, high near 63. Sounds like a nice weekend coming up. Mariners, here's your weather forecast for Marmot Island to Sitkanak out to 15 nautical miles. Southeast 15 today, becoming variable 10 for tonight and tomorrow. 4-foot seas today and tonight, becoming 3-foot seas tomorrow. For Saturday through Sunday, variable 10 and seas at 3 feet. Over in the Shelikof Strait, variable 10 and seas at 2 feet there today with southwest 15 for tonight and tomorrow. Look for 3-foot seas tonight, 3-foot seas tomorrow. Saturday through Monday in the Shelikof, variable 10, seas at 2 feet. Just outside of the city of Kodiak in Chiniak Bay, southeast 10 today, becoming south 15 this evening, and then variable less than 10 later on. Look for 3-foot seas today and tonight. For tomorrow, variable less than 10, becoming southeast 10 in the afternoon, seas remaining at 3 feet. Sunday through Monday in Chiniak Bay, variable less than 10 and 3-foot seas. The Kodiak Island Borough Assembly will be having a regular meeting in the Borough Assembly Chambers tonight at 6:30 p.m. That meeting is open to the public. The packet is available at the Kodiak Island Borough's website. Contact the Borough Clerk's office at 907-486-9310 with any questions. And it's all fun starting this Friday night going through Saturday morning. The KMXT All-Nighter will be going on. We'll be live on the air on August 7th to the morning of August 8th. Tune in for the antics and craziness. Volunteers, staff, and friends of the station will be playing some of their favorite tunes and probably telling a few stories. Come in and play some of your favorites, too. One important rule for this all-nighter, it is a pajama party. No jeans are allowed. And we will have games, snacks, and all kinds of fun, both on and off the air. 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Again, that's starting 7 p.m. Friday night, going through 7 a.m. Saturday morning. And as a special treat, there's going to be an artist workshop for painters. Famous muralist Hannah Webb is painting a mural for us right now on our van. She will be leading a workshop for local painters. That will happen Saturday the 8th from 10 a.m. to noon in the auditorium's scene shop at the high school. This workshop will give participants an opportunity to learn from Webb's professional painting and mural practice, including her approach to color, composition, scale, and translating smaller designs into large public works. It's a free event, but there might be limited space, so to reserve a spot, please contact Charlotte at psa@kmxt.org or call us here at the station at 907-486-3181.
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1: Golden king crab season opened on Saturday, August 1st in the Aleutian Islands. As reported by KUCB's Katie Ruther, this year the total allowable catch for the region is 13% higher than it was last season. Ethan Nichols is an area management biologist with the Alaska Department of Fish and Game based in Dutch Harbor. He says this reflects a sizable increase for the western area of the fishery at over 1.5 million pounds this season.
2: The quota in the east this year is a very slight decrease from last season. It's down 4%. In the western area, it's a large increase this year. It's a 79% increase.
1: Due to the size of the golden king crab fishery, it's split into two different management areas, one east of Atka and the other to the west, each with its own harvest levels.
2: The east has more fishable depths or more fishable grounds as you get further west, and much smaller islands that drop off quicker.
1: That means better fishing in the eastern area. Even with a slight decrease in the allowable catch this year, the eastern area's limit is still more than double that of the west's limit at over 3 million pounds. Nichols says he's optimistic about the upcoming season.
2: I think it's a really unique crab fishery, just where the fishing occurs, it being a deep water fishery from a select few vessels, and I'm excited about the coming season.
1: Just four vessels are expected to fish for golden king crab this season. The fishery was worth $29.5 million at the dock last year, according to preliminary figures from Fish and Game. This year's season ends next April.
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1: The summer southeast commercial Dungeness crab season ended 3 weeks early. As reported by KFSK's Taylor Heckert, the Alaska Department of Fish and Game says the amount fishermen caught at the beginning of the season was the lowest in over 30 years, so they closed the fishery July 25th. Fish and Game estimated permit holders would catch roughly 1.5 million pounds of crab during the season. State shellfish biologist Joe Stratman says the department makes that estimate using data from the first week of fishing, which determines how long the season will be.
4: Pounds landed in the first 7 days this season were like 388,000 pounds. That's well below the previous 10-year average, of which is like 860,000 pounds. That's an average like usually landed in the first week.
1: Stratman says the low number of crabs is due to fewer legal-sized crabs available for harvest. The fishery targets mature males, but the department isn't entirely sure why there were so few of them. Last year's summer season also ended early, but the crab estimates were higher. That fishery only closed 6 days early. Stratman says this is the fifth season that has closed early since 2000. Last year, multiple communities in southeast Alaska called for stronger management of the region's growing sea otter population, saying the otters are depleting shellfish populations, including crab. Otters are a federally managed species, and Stratman says the state doesn't do surveys of Dungeness crab, but anecdotally, fishermen are seeing a lot of sea otters, and fishermen have been increasingly moving to fishing grounds closer to mainland shores.
4: Certainly the largest factor that has moved these permit holders onto an ever smaller fishing grounds is moving to sea otters in the inside waters.
1: Stratman says there will be a fall Dungeness crab season, and the department will announce those specifics soon.
0: Support for the Alaska Fisheries Report is provided by the Stosh and Claudia Anderson Fund. In recognition of the fishing industry, which provides more than 50,000 Alaskan jobs from a renewable source.
1: The Metlakatla Indian community received over $16 million from the federal government to increase salmon hatchery production. As reported by KRBD's Sydney Dauphiné, the money will be used for infrastructure improvements to the Tamgist Creek Hatchery, which the tribe owns and operates. Metlakatla Mayor Albert Smith says the tribe had to apply for the money and that the whole process took a lot of time and effort.
5: A lot of work went into it, and it was the course of years. It was paused for a little while with the new administration, but we'd worked through all that. We're very excited to be getting the funding.
1: The money comes from the Inflation Reduction Act, a climate change mitigation law that passed in 2022. Funds were distributed to federally recognized tribal hatcheries across the Pacific Northwest. Smith said he's had multiple consultations with the Bureau of Indian Affairs, the entity responsible for fairly and evenly distributing the funds among tribes.
5: Came out probably the best way that it possibly can. But it was competitive, and I was pleased to see the amount we got.
1: The money will be used to build new water lines coming from the lake and throughout the hatchery. The tribe also plans on modernizing the fish ladder and egg-taking equipment.
5: In short, it'll be basically a brand new hatchery when we're done.
1: Smith said the project is shovel-ready and the design work is done. He hopes to begin construction next year. Efforts to increase production at the hatchery have been in the works for years. The tribe built a new incubation building in 2016 that can house up to 160 million salmon eggs. Right now is the middle of the egg intake season for the chum salmon, and Smith said that so far the return to the hatchery is encouraging.
6: Support for the Alaska Fisheries Report comes from the Alaska Seafood Marketing Institute, working to raise the value of our seafood harvest for the benefit of all Alaskans. 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
1: Readout is an important area for many Sitkins. It's a former Linket Village site, and it's the largest and closest sockeye salmon fishery in the area. Every summer, subsistence, sport, and commercial fishermen flock there to fill their freezers. Salmon monitoring is important to that process. The run is currently managed by the U.S. Forest Service and Sitka Tribe of Alaska. Counting the number of sockeye passing through the weir and into the lake every year is what allows regulators to set higher harvest limits. As KCAW's Hope McKinney reports, this year the count looks a bit different as the tribe has introduced artificial intelligence into its monitoring process.
7: It's just after 5 a.m., and fishermen are unloading their gear onto the shores at Readout Falls after the 15-mile boat ride from town. The sound of rushing water drowns out their chatter as they begin to dip their large nets into the rapids, trying to catch their allotment of sockeye. Time and again, they lean toward the water and scoop from the thousands of red salmon returning to the lake above. Subsistence fishermen are currently allowed to catch 25 sockeye per household with an annual limit of 100. But that wasn't always the case.
8: All the way back in the early 80s, the runs were, readout were significantly depressed. I think they were around 800 sockeye returning at the time.
7: Jeff Feldpouch directs the Resource Protection Department at Sitka Tribe of Alaska. He says the tribe, U.S. Forest Service, and Alaska Department of Fish and Game stepped in to develop a management plan that helped the fishery rebound. The salmon weir at the top of Readout Falls was essential to that effort. Every summer, technicians would hand count each fish one by one as they funneled through the hole in the long fence-like barrier that stretches across the outflows of the lake.
8: We have a commercial fishery that's now taking place that wouldn't if the weir wasn't in place. The tribe is able to utilize its community harvest permit. We would not be able to do that if the weir was not in place and that data wasn't being collected. And right now, harvesters can get up to 100 sockeye a year up from 50, that would not happen without the weir being in place.
7: But in recent years, Feldpouch says, funding has lapsed. As the fish rebounded at Readout, the Forest Service and Tribe weren't able to get as much grant money to collect escapement data.
8: The system is not broken. And that's the problem going after grant funds. There's lots of money out there to fix and monitor broken systems, but there's nothing, no regular funding out there for this side of it, for a system that isn't broken, and it's just about maximizing access to the resource.
7: So now the tribe is trying something a bit different. They got a grant and last summer started testing out a new AI system that Feldpouch says saves both money and time.
8: We are the first entity, as far as I know, in the state of Alaska that is using the AI video system. There's several of them down in BC, but they're the first ones in Alaska.
7: Feldpouch says the new system scans each fish with a video camera and uses AI technology to determine the species. That data is uploaded online and immediately accessible to the tribe's office in town. AI is being used in other ways across the state. He says there are remote video shoots operated by the Forest Service at other weirs, but someone still needs to review the footage and count each individual fish, in contrast to the readout weir that provides data in real time. The goal, Feldpouch says, is to keep the weir counting fish so Sitkins can have full access to the increased returns coming back to the lake. He says he thinks the AI weir data triggered the increased harvest access this summer.
8: The computer itself has actually learned how to count sockeye, and actually, the data we have provided, the program, has gotten up to about a 95% confidence interval on counting sockeye through the system.
7: But Feldpouch says the system has created several unintended challenges as well. Under the old manual counting system, when techs weren't working, the weir was closed. The closures would cause a pool just below the weir to fill up with salmon, allowing both harvesters and bears access to large quantities of the fish. But with the AI video shoot constantly at work, those fish aren't building up behind the weir anymore.
8: The bears don't have the ability to fish in that weir pool away from where people are fishing down in the saltwater. So we're starting to see some conflicts between human-bear interactions that may not have been in there in the past because there was a different pool of fish for them to fish out of.
7: The Tribe and Forest Service issued a warning to Sitkins in late July, urging them to practice bear safety in the area after several brown bears, including two sows with cubs, were seen frequenting the lake's weir. Feldpouch says while the new AI system might take some getting used to, without a way to keep monitoring escapement at readout, Sitkins would end up with a restricted harvest.
8: I know there's been some concern about AI taking away jobs, and the reality is there's no funding. We have looked high and low for different grant sources, and all of them deal with systems that need some sort of remediation. They're a damaged system. The system isn't damaged. It is blowing the doors off of it. This is about maximizing access to a resource. And it would be a real shame to have it go underutilized and not have the commercial fishery or subsistence harvesters catching those fish.
7: And that would be a loss for Sitkins, he says, since Readout is the largest and closest sockeye fishery for locals with enough fish to meet the community's needs. Reporting in Sitka, I'm Hope McKenney.

0: Here's today's edition of Health in a Heartbeat. Americans are on a perpetual quest to find a cure for insomnia that doesn't involve a pharmaceutical solution. Now researchers are pointing to an unlikely sleep aid, yoga. The mind-body practice of yoga is thought to have originated in India some 2,000 years ago and is a key part of Buddhist and Hindu tradition. Today, it's a common secular means of exercise and stress reduction. Chinese scientists recently analyzed results from 22 studies involving more than 1,300 people and found that yoga, the Chinese martial art Tai Chi, walking, and jogging were the most beneficial activities to improve sleep duration. Yoga, however, stands apart. Researchers say yoga adds 110 minutes of sleep per night compared with lifestyle advice or stretching. Jogging and walking were good at reducing grogginess during the day for those who perhaps didn't get enough sleep the night before. Estimates on the number of Americans experiencing insomnia vary widely, with one estimate as high as 22%. Doctors have long advised exercise as the best alternative to sleep medications that can create dependency problems. The study also showed that yoga participants fell asleep about half an hour faster and didn't wake up as frequently during the night. Tai Chi, a slow movement activity that focuses on breathing and mindfulness, added about 52 minutes of sleep. Lost sleep can diminish work performance and affect relationships. It also carries staggering implications for good health, increasing risk for depression, cardiovascular disease, and Alzheimer's disease. So next time you're feeling like you can't fall asleep, you might want to try a yoga mat instead of the melatonin. This edition of Health in a Heartbeat is brought to you by University of Florida Health, committed to advancing excellence in patient care, research, and education, and by WUFTFM. 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

Today on Soul Breakfast, Mr. Buddy Guy. Buddy Guy just recently celebrated his 90th birthday, and he's about to have a 90th birthday celebration concert featuring Eric Clapton, John Mayer, and many other guests at Madison Square Garden. This is Buddy Guy. Tune called Watermelon Man.

from his album Born to Play Guitar. That is Buddy Guy, 90 years old now, and he is set to have a big concert featuring lots of his friends at Madison Square Garden on October 1st. Here he is from his album A Man in the Blues.

0: Buddy Guy, along with Carlos Santana. Buddy is 90 years old now. He's about to have a big show at Madison Square Garden celebrating his birthday on October 1st. 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
1: When this piece was written in 1852, it made history, not just because it was written by a woman, but because it was the first time a composer wrote for the lineup of woodwind quintet and piano. French composer Louise Farenc was the mastermind behind this delightful combo. When she wrote this music, the wind quintet itself was fairly new. Flute, oboe, clarinet, horn, and bassoon. Louise Farenc added piano to that mix. From APM American Public Media, this is Performance Today. I'm Valerie Kaler. Coming up this hour, members of the St. Paul Chamber Orchestra play a sextet for winds and piano by Louise Farenc. That Farenc sextet is coming up with members of the St. Paul Chamber Orchestra. Right now, Farenc for solo piano. She wrote 4 volumes of etudes, or studies, for piano. Joanne Polk is at the keyboard playing etude number 22 from Book 2.

Pianist Joanne Polk has been celebrating the music of women composers for her entire career. We just heard her play number 22 from the second book of Etudes by French composer Louise Ferranc. Ferranc's Sextet for Piano and Winds later this hour. From APM, American Public Media, this is Performance Today. I'm Valerie Kaler. Glad to have you along for today's musical adventures and discoveries. We're about to hear one of the great solos for English horn, a gorgeous-sounding woodwind instrument with a completely ridiculous name. In a way, the English horn reminds me of grape nuts. No grapes and no nuts in that cereal. Likewise, the English horn is not English, nor is it a horn. So how in the world did it get this name? Well, you have to follow me around two linguistic corners here. The English horn has an odd-looking bulb, a sort of bell or bulge at the bottom. And it looks a little bit like some fanciful instruments played by angels in medieval paintings. Well, in German, the word Engel means angel. In German, this woodwind was called the Engelisches Horn, meaning angelic horn. Engelisches can also mean English. So the name is a curiosity. Ah, but the sound of the English horn really can be angelic. Here's a piece that starts with two flourishes from the orchestra and then one of those great solos for the English horn. The RAI National Symphony Orchestra, led by Andres Orozco Estrada, playing the Roman Carnival Overture by Hector Berlioz.

we heard the RAI National Symphony Orchestra, led by Andres Sirosco Estrada, in concert at the Arturo Toscanini Auditorium in Turin, Italy. They played the Roman Carnival Overture by Hector Berlioz. Berlioz wrote that music for an opera in 1838. The story was about a guy, a real guy, named Benvenuto Cellini. He lived in Italy in the 1500s. He was a multi-talented fella, artist, musician, soldier, and sculptor. Cellini really did have a fascinating life, and he wrote an autobiography that became famous. So Berlioz wrote a whole opera about him. After the premiere of the opera in Paris in 1838, Berlioz wrote, quote, "I had been greatly struck by the life of Benvenuto Cellini. I had the misfortune to believe it would make an interesting and dramatic subject for an opera." The opera flopped and has never really had a comeback either. But Berlioz thought he'd written some great music. He wasn't willing to let it all go. He brought back 10 minutes of highlights, which became the piece we just heard, the Roman Carnival Overture. In a moment, ma'am, I think your piano may be haunted. 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

This next piece by Felix Mendelssohn might be haunted. I think maybe by some Scottish ghosts. A trip to Scotland was very generative for Mendelssohn. It sowed the seeds that would ripen into the mysterious Hebrides Overture, the gothic and ghostly Scottish Symphony No. 3, and a work for solo piano, the Fantasy in F-sharp minor. It feels restless, maybe kind of windswept, and at least a little bit haunted. We especially hear that in the second movement, which is where we'll pick up this performance, from a concert at the Isabella Stewart Gardner Museum in Boston, Massachusetts. Pianist Michelle Kahn plays the last two sections of the Opus 28 Fantasy by Felix Mendelssohn.

Pianist Michel Kahn played the second and third movements of Felix Mendelssohn's Fantasy in F-sharp minor, sometimes referred to as the Scottish Sonata. Thanks to sharing its moody sound world with his Scottish Symphony and Hebrides Overture. That performance from Calderwood Hall at the Isabella Stewart Gardner Museum in Boston. Pianist Michel Kahn, such a talent and just a great human to boot. In a conversation with PT producer and guest host Megan Oglesby, Michel talked about making the decision to focus on a career as a pianist. She'd grown up in a very musical household, played in the band, sang in choir, even played violin in the orchestra, and of course, played the piano. At a certain point, it became clear that she was going places and that she kind of needed to choose her adventure. She chose the piano because she said it was the best vehicle for her to express herself musically. Michel Kahn, you chose wisely. You can hear Michel Kahn play that Mendelssohn again anytime you like over the next month. Each episode is archived for 30 days after broadcast as streaming audio on demand. Visit the PT page at yourclassical.org. In a moment, and now for something completely different. 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

When this next piece was written in 1852, it made history, not just because it was written by a woman, French composer Louise Farenc, but because it was the first time a composer wrote for the lineup of five woodwinds and piano. French composer Francis Poulenc would write a famous piece for the same combination 80 years later. At the time Louise Farenc was composing, the wind quintet itself was fairly new. Flute, oboe, clarinet, horn, and bassoon. And she added piano to that mix. Didn't necessarily start a trend, but this is the first known sextet for this particular lineup. Let's hear the sextet, written in 1852 by Louise Farenc. Half a dozen members of the St. Paul Chamber Orchestra gave this concert in St. Paul, Minnesota.

The Sextet for Winds and Piano by Louise Ferenc, a concert in St. Paul, Minnesota, featuring half a dozen members of the St. Paul Chamber Orchestra. Julia Bogorod-Kogan played flute, Cassie Pilgrim was the oboist, Sungyoon Kim, clarinet, Andrew Brady played bassoon, James Ferry on French horn, and Timothy Lovelace was at the piano. Louise Ferenc was a groundbreaking composer in Paris.

Through the mid-1800s, not just as a composer, she was hired by the Paris Conservatory to be a professor of piano. She was the only woman teaching at that entire school at the time. She discovered that she was being paid significantly less than the men who were doing the exact same work. She fought for and got equal pay for equal work at the Paris Conservatory in the mid-1800s. French pianist and composer and educator, Louise Ferenc. Always glad to share these performances, and you can listen to them again on the PT page, where our shows are archived online for 30 days after broadcast as streaming audio on demand. 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Extraordinary performances, thoughtful conversations, and some gorgeous music videos from some of the future stars of classical music. 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I'm Valerie Kaler. 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

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It is 54 degrees in Kodiak, rather foggy and misty and gray. At the airport, they have east winds at 7 miles per hour. They are down to 2 miles of visibility there. The Weather Service is calling for mostly cloudy skies all day and all night tonight, but partly sunny skies for tomorrow and mostly sunny skies for Saturday, partly sunny skies for Sunday as well, even some partly sunny skies next Tuesday.

Someone once observed an odd-even phenomenon in Beethoven's symphonies. The odd-numbered symphonies are epic, fateful, monumental in spirit. The third, the fifth, the ninth. And the evens feel somewhat lighter and sunnier. I'm thinking about the sixth, the Pastoral Symphony, and of this one, the eighth. From APM American Public Media, this is Performance Today. I'm Valerie Kaler. It is full of charm, and it hints at Beethoven's sense of humor in multiple ways. The evens are in our favor this hour as we visit Belgium for this Beethoven Symphony No. 8. Beethoven No. 8, just a few minutes ahead. But first, Beethoven 5. Not Symphony No. 5, but Cello Sonata No. 5. For what it's worth, the odd-even thing does not appear to be true for Beethoven's cello sonatas. This is jaunty as all get-out. Here's cellist Valentino Vorlich teaming up with pianist Elizabeth Brauss for the third movement.

A friendly battle between cello and piano, a fugue. That's the third movement of Beethoven's Sonata No. 5 for cello and piano. I heard it described as a relentless bundle of energy. Absolutely crisp and springy performance from that recording with cellist Valentino Vorlich and pianist Elizabeth Brouse. More Beethoven in just 1 second. From APM, American Public Media, this is Performance Today, taking you to concerts around the world. I'm Valerie Kaler. We often hear Beethoven as inspired, passionate, mighty, brilliant. It's less often we get to hear Beethoven as humorous, as fond. And it's fondness for a fella named Johann Maltzel we're hearing in this music. Maltzel was a friend of Beethoven's and the inventor of what would come to be known as the metronome. And later in the piece, we hear Beethoven's humor. He pokes fun at overblown, predictable endings by hammering the same chord over and over again. Okay, we got it. All right, Beethoven. Ha ha. The lighter side of Beethoven, his Symphony No. 8. Let's head to Brussels, Belgium, for a recent performance from the Clara Festival. Otto Tausk conducts the Belgian National Orchestra.

Nothing ambiguous about that. The ending of Beethoven's Symphony No. 8. When Beethoven wrote that music in 1812, he was coming back to symphonies after taking a couple years off to focus on chamber music and piano stuff. He actually wrote his 8th symphony directly on the heels of his 7th and premiered them both at the same epic concert. We heard just the one there, with Otto Tausk conducting the Belgian National Orchestra, Beethoven's Symphony No. 8. That concert was part of the Clara Festival in Brussels, Belgium. In a moment, there will be Danes. 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

0: We're about to hear chamber music written by a man whose life used to be full of this. And then about 10 years later, he got famous for doing this.
1: But I'm a creep.
0: I'm talking about Johnny Greenwood, famous as the lead guitarist for the band Radiohead, but a musician with wide-ranging experience and interest. Johnny Greenwood grew up in the late 70s and early 80s in Oxford, England. Instead of the normal hijinks the kids got up to, he and his friends loved playing period music on recorders. He started to pursue a degree in music, but he quit school when he was 20 years old, when the band that he and a few friends put together had that hit single. That was 31 years ago, and Radiohead has gone on to be one of the most popular, most influential bands of their generation. Johnny Greenwood, literally a rock star. And he loves to write a huge range of music, including film music. Let's hear something he wrote for the 2007 film, There Will Be Blood. This suite arranged for string quartet by Johnny Greenwood.

oil, wealth, greed, betrayal, and of course, blood. That's at the heart of one of the most highly lauded films of the 21st century. And we just heard a taste of the film score by Johnny Greenwood. He said it was all about the underlying menace, the greed, and that against the oppressive religious mood, and this kid in the middle of it all. A suite from There Will Be Blood by Johnny Greenwood. The Danish String Quartet played that arrangement in concert at Spivey Hall on the campus of Clayton State University in Morrow, Georgia. Broadcast of that performance supported by the Walter and Emily Spivey Foundation. In a moment, an ivory tower. Well, ivory and ebony. This is Performance Today from APM.

Being married to an artist for a couple decades now, I've learned to see color in a whole new way. I notice the nuances in shade and tone way more than I used to. Why, yes, the shadow of that building on the snow is purple, for example. But some things are just black and white. Oreos and zebras. Roly-poly pandas. And, of course, the keys of the piano. Composer Joan Tower is also a pianist. She says, separately, the black keys create one collection of colors, and so do the white keys. When they're combined, the dissonance often increases. But that obviously does not mean the black and white keys shouldn't go together. Just like Oreos and zebras and pandas, the contrast of black and white is what makes it what it is. In 2009, Joan Tower wrote a piece for solo piano that intentionally examines the color collections of the white and black keys, and the additional color worlds that emerge when all the keys are combined. It's called Ivory and Ebony. Pianist Kara Huber on stage in Interlochen, Michigan.

Ivory and Ebony by American composer Joan Tower. Music about the white and black keys on the piano. We heard it played by Kara Huber in concert at Dendrinos Chapel and Recital Hall in Interlochen, Michigan. Thanks to our friends at Interlochen Presents for sharing that recording. Just a note about that title, Ivory and Ebony. The white keys of the piano were, for a time, made from the ivory from elephant tusks. For about a century, from 1840 to 1940, the largest importer of ivory was the United States. Most of that went to Deep River, Connecticut. In 1799, Phineas Pratt made a machine that could cut ivory tusks to make piano keys en masse. Pratt's company then marketed their pianos to middle-class families as status symbols, and everyone had to have a piano in their living room. The whole area became dominated by the piano business, with another nearby town popping up called Ivoryton. Piano sales boomed in the U.S. at the turn of the 20th century, but the ivory trade took a horrific toll on the elephant population and exploited African peoples. And while some piano makers had started to shift toward plastic keys in the 1950s for practical purposes, it wasn't until 1970 that using or selling ivory was banned for ethical reasons. Now piano keys are made with plastic or a synthetic ivory called ivorite. So instead of tickling the ivories, you might say someone is tickling the ivorites. Did you know you can listen to PT on your smart speaker? Whether you've got Siri or Alexa or Google Home, the magic phrase is play the station performance today. Your device will launch into a stream of our recent shows. Tell your smart

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It is your public radio station here in beautiful downtown Kodiak, Alaska, where it is currently 55 degrees. We have overcast skies and are expecting mostly cloudy skies for the rest of the day and overnight tonight too. But hold on to your hats. Partly sunny skies tomorrow, mostly sunny for Saturday, and partly sunny for Sunday.

0: Coming up on the Midday Report, Senator Murkowski is particularly non-committal about her vote to confirm Todd Blanche as the next Attorney General. And the Trump administration is again threatening cuts to the Federal Essential Air Service program, which provides funding for flights to and from rural Alaska destinations. Plus, firefighters are battling a wildland fire that broke out north of Haines over the weekend. Those stories and more after national headlines.
1: Live from NPR News, I'm Lakshmi Singh. A Republican-led Senate committee has voted to hold Dr. Anthony Fauci in contempt of Congress. NPR's Jorge Grisales reports Fauci now faces the threat of federal prosecution days after he invoked his Fifth Amendment right during a hearing on the government's response to the coronavirus pandemic.
2: The Senate Homeland Security and Governmental Affairs Committee voted along party lines to hold Fauci in contempt.
3: On this vote, the yeas are 8, the nays are 5, and the motion is agreed to.
2: Under Senate rules, the contempt resolution is sent to the Senate floor for approval before it can reach the Justice Department. However, getting the required 60-vote majority in the full Senate could be hard during an election year. Chairman Rand Paul says while he's not opposed to the full Senate vote, he wants to bypass the floor and send the resolution straight to federal prosecutors. Contempt resolutions are already a rarity in the Senate, and it's unclear whether Paul's strategy could have legal backing. Claudia DeSales, NPR News.
1: The Trump administration plans to deregulate Head Start, the early education program for children from low-income households. It says states and parents will have more control. The move affects 1,600 providers nationwide and more than 700,000 children served each year. The Department of Veterans Affairs is studying the effects of a GLP-1 drug on alcoholism. NPR's Quill Lawrence reports a drug known for reducing cravings for food may do the same with alcohol.
4: The VA has always been a major driver of medical research, and this study will recruit veterans from 18 VA health facilities nationwide. 600 vets with moderate or severe alcohol use disorder will be monitored to see if GLP-1 injections reduce cravings better than a placebo. These drugs were designed to treat diabetes but are now widely used for weight loss. Alcohol-related deaths in the U.S. have doubled in the past 20 years. While safe and effective medicine to treat alcohol and drug addiction has been available since the 1980s, NPR has reported that health professionals often do not prescribe them, possibly because of stigma and fear associated with addicts. The VA says more than 400,000 veterans nationwide are diagnosed with alcohol use disorder. Quill Lawrence, NPR News.
1: Financial markets closed lower today after a week of setting record highs. More from NPR's Stephen Basaha.
5: Investors were feeling optimistic earlier this week after the Trump administration signaled a break in the Iran war stalemate, but markets have since lagged as uncertainty remains. Crude oil futures rose up about 3%. Companies that produce the memory chips behind AI continue to see their stock swing. Western Digital fell about 12% after missing investor expectations. Mortgage rates also ticked up slightly after hitting a one-year high last week. Freddie Mac reported the 30-year fixed-rate mortgage this week is averaging 6.69%. Stephen Basaha, NPR News.
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0: For KMXT News, I'm Terry Haynes. Republican leaders in the U.S. Senate are trying to round up the votes to confirm Todd Blanche, President Trump's pick for Attorney General. And all eyes are on Alaska's senior Senator Lisa Murkowski. If she and one other Republican oppose Blanche, it would sink his nomination. Alaska Public Media Washington correspondent Liz Ruskin tried yesterday to find out what Murkowski is thinking ahead of the confirmation vote.
7: Murkowski was in the Senate basement after a vote, pursued by a pack of reporters. But she rebuffed all questions about how she'd vote on Todd Blanche. Chad Pergram of Fox News shifted to asking about her process for deciding.
8: I am not commenting on Todd Blanche.
7: A dozen reporters stretched their recording devices at the senator. Pergram politely persisted.
8: I am not commenting on where I am with the Blanche nomination right now. How's that?
9: That's better than the first one.
8: All right. Thank you.
7: Murkowski escaped into a Senate train car. I and three Alaska interns followed her. Of course, I also wanted to ask about Blanche. She tossed the question to her interns, Owen Umatum and Soren Getty from Anchorage and Leif Anderson from Fairbanks.
10: What is the response, you guys?
11: No comment.
7: Pressure is building on Murkowski. If she and one more Republican senator vote no, it would kill the Blanche nomination. Virginia Cantor of the Democracy Defenders Fund is one of the advocates hoping Murkowski votes no. Cantor says, as acting attorney general, Blanche has shown he will use his authority to exonerate Trump's friends and prosecute his enemies.
12: It's basically become the de facto private attorney for the president, only they carry with it all of the awesome powers of law enforcement.
7: Most Republican senators are voting yes. Senator Chuck Grassley of Iowa said this week Blanche is doing a great job.
13: Mr. Blanche has led major successes in thwarting federal program fraud, ending racial discrimination, and restoring the safety of every American.
7: Murkowski's interns figure she's been asked about 100 times how she'll vote on Blanche. She says no one need ask her again.
8: It's like, you know what? I'm going to have a statement when I've got a statement, and everybody can just stand down. Don't be so excitable.
7: A vote is expected this week before the Senate leaves for its August recess. Reporting from the U.S. Capitol, I'm Liz Ruskin.
0: The Trump administration is again threatening cuts to the Federal Essential Air Service program, which provides funding for flights to and from rural Alaska. The Alaska Desk's Katie Ruther has this report.
14: The proposal, included in the White House's proposed budget for fiscal year 2027, calls spending for essential air service, quote, out of control, end quote, and suggests changing eligibility rules and subsidy rates to reduce the budget by over $370 million. The proposal comes just as flight service to the Bering Sea community of St. Paul begins to feel normal again. At the end of April, Aleutian Airways began offering regular flights between St. Paul and Anchorage. Late last year, the airline won a bid to provide subsidized air service to St. Paul, Unalakleet, and St. Mary's through the EAS program. Barring heavy fog, Aleutian now makes three round-trip flights to St. Paul each week. John Wayne Melovidoff, president of the Aleut Community of St. Paul Tribal Government, says the restoration of regular flight service has been a game-changer.
15: More people are able to leave for appointments and leave for vacations and leave for medical just because of that availability of seats, but also because of the affordability of the seats.
14: EAS currently provides over $500 million to fund air travel to small communities nationwide. This includes dozens of communities in Alaska, which make up almost 40% of the program overall. Cuts to the program could jeopardize over $73 million that Alaska currently receives for annual air carrier contracts through EAS. More than $8 million of that goes to Aleutian Airways to serve St. Paul. Melovidoff says the Aleut community of St. Paul plans to lobby against the budget reduction.
15: You need to jump on a plane to get almost anywhere in Alaska. And so essential air service cuts are going to be detrimental to a lot of those communities that rely on those funds.
14: Historically, Congress has resisted dramatic cuts to the EAS. Last year, it rejected a proposal to reduce the budget by over 50%. In Unalaska, I'm Katie Ruther.
0: Firefighters are battling a wildland fire that broke out north of Haines over the weekend. As of Wednesday morning, the Boulder Fire was about 2.75 acres in size. The Alaska Desk's Avery Elfeld has more.
16: What officials are calling the Boulder Fire is burning 30 miles outside Haines on the west side of Little Boulder Creek. It was first reported on Saturday. By Sunday, responders were flying over the area to scope out the situation and draw water from the Klahini River. Mitch Erie is an incident commander trainee with the Tongass National Forest.
9: It is about a quarter acre, as far as we can tell from the air. It is an extremely steep and rocky area with a lot of snags, so dead trees there, and it's on the side of a cliff, so we deemed it hazardous to put folks on the ground at this time, so we are currently using...
16: By Wednesday morning, the fire had grown to nearly 3 acres. Forest Service spokesperson Paul Robbins says firefighters are currently focused on securing the fire's edges and hope to have it contained by this Sunday. He adds that responders have determined the fire was human-caused, but that an investigator is en route to Haines to learn more.
17: The only thing the incident commander could give me until we get a fire investigator out there is that we do know it's human caused, but we don't know exactly how.
16: Robin says sizable wildfires are relatively uncommon in the region. Responders include firefighters with the Tongass National Forest and the Alaska Smoke Jumpers out of Fairbanks. In a Facebook post on Tuesday afternoon, the U.S. Wildland Fire Service noted that the Boulder Fire marks the team's first ever fire jump in Southeast. There are structures within about a quarter mile, but Robin says that fire activity showed minimal threat as of Tuesday afternoon. State Forester Greg Palmieri with the Alaska Department of Natural Resources is helping coordinate the response. Palmieri notes that wildfires often happen when people start a campfire and don't successfully extinguish it.
18: Heat penetrates into the rock below in a significant way, and even if you feel like you have cold ash or coals on top of your fire when you leave, it's quite likely that there's still heat contained underneath.
16: The Klahini Valley Volunteer Fire Department has also been assisting with logistics, including helicopter landing zones. Over the weekend, the Haines Volunteer Fire Department raised local wildland fire danger to high and has suspended all burn permits. Both are still in place, though campfires and fire rings and barbecues are still permitted. Authorities are asking locals to avoid the area, including with aircraft and drones. If any aircraft do enter the area, the response helicopters can't fly. Reporting in Haines, I'm Avery Elfelt.
0: An Alaska Airlines flight bound for Fairbanks got sent back to Anchorage Wednesday after another plane went off the edge of the runway at Fairbanks International Airport. That's according to a statement from the Fairbanks Airport. It says three crew members on board had no injuries and that the plane sustained little damage and that overall operational impacts were minimal. The statement says an inbound Azul Airlines A330 cargo aircraft had hydraulic issues while landing just before noon. It says the primary runway was closed while the aircraft was being removed from the area. A photo shared with KUAC appears to show the plane perpendicular to the runway with its nose poking off the edge. The runway was cleared and reopened in the early afternoon and about 1:45 p.m., according to an airport spokesperson. A New York-based child welfare advocacy group dropped a 4-year lawsuit that had alleged misconduct in Alaska's foster care system. The Alaska Beacon reports that A Better Childhood, which represented 5 foster care children in the federal suit, told the Ninth Circuit Court of Appeals last week that it was seeking to voluntarily dismiss the case. The firm's motion was accepted by the court on Friday. The group of plaintiffs filed a class action suit in 2022 alleging systemic problems by the Alaska Office of Children's Services, including chronic understaffing, overburdened caseworkers, and a failure to find adequate placements. A federal judge ruled against the plaintiffs late last year after an 11-day trial, finding none had standing to bring the case and that none of the plaintiffs were either harmed or faced risk of harm. A Better Childhood did not immediately respond to a request for comment from the Alaska Beacon on Tuesday afternoon. In other states, A Better Childhood has filed successful lawsuits that have resulted in court orders requiring specific actions by foster care programs in those states. A separate lawsuit alleging that the state is not adequately supporting older foster children continues to advance in state court. A state workplace safety agency has begun an investigation into an accident that killed 2 people last week who were working on a septic system project in Delta Junction. KUAC's Tim Ellis reports.
19: Two investigators with the Alaska Occupational Safety and Health Section spent Monday and Tuesday at the site of the accident, where two Delta residents died last week. Authorities said the 13-foot deep trench they were working in collapsed and buried them. Alaska State Troopers identified the victims as 68-year-old Paul Hebert and 71-year-old Jackie Wilder. Dale Williamson is the Occupational Safety and Health Section's Chief of Enforcement. He said Tuesday the investigators examined the site and interviewed workers at the medical clinic a few hundred feet away from where the cave-in occurred.
20: And our job is to go in and gather the facts and assess whether or not any occupational safety and health regulations were not being adhered to at the time of the accident.
19: Williamson says he can't say much more about the investigation, but he did share one of its findings.
20: No outside contractor was involved at the time.
19: That's because Hebert did maintenance work for Dr. Ray Andreasen, who owns and operates the Family Medical Center.
21: And I had two people that were working for me, Jacqueline Wilder and Paul Hebert, repairing a broken sewer line. At my clinic, they had a devastating accident, and both of them perished.
19: Andreasen said Tuesday that he and his staff are suffering from shock and grief because Hebert and Wilder were more than just employees.
21: It was really devastating to our staff, to myself. They have been friends and co-workers and helpers in keeping the Family Medical Center open for decades, and we certainly give our condolences to the both families.
19: Williamson said the Occupational Safety and Health Section has 6 months to complete the investigation. Meanwhile, Alaska State Troopers also are investigating the accident. A trooper spokesperson said Saturday their investigation only seeks to determine if any criminal conduct contributed to a person's death. In Delta, I'm Tim Ellis.
0: Running water was restored as of Tuesday in Heidelberg, a small community of about 400 people on the southern end of Prince of Wales Island. The town was without running water for over a week. According to Heidelberg Mayor Anthony Christensen, recent issues with the city's water pressure began in early July. In response, city workers bled the system to remove airlocks in the line. Christensen says that only temporarily fixed the issue, and the city again had low water pressure within a few days.
22: So they had to go look further up the line and found that the line from the reservoir area where we draw from the river to the station where we chlorinate and filter our water, there was breaks, like three breaks in the line. So they had to go up and repair those three breaks and flush that and clean that and clear it out.
0: Christensen said workers followed the underground water line to stabilize pressure in the system. They are also replacing a section of piping. The town is under a water boil notice and is asking residents to conserve water when possible. Heidelberg's burn ban notice, which was issued earlier this week when there wasn't running water, is still in effect. This isn't the first time the city has experienced issues with its aging water infrastructure. Christensen says that within the last year, it's experienced freeze-ups and breaks. The city is also waiting to build a dam and is currently pulling water with a pump from a nearby river. Christensen says that can complicate things.
22: You're pretty much subject to the ebb and flow of the river and, you know, how much rain comes and goes and the higher siltation. So the pump's been struggling and keeping up with that as we wait to build a dam.
0: In response to Heidelberg's water crisis, numerous communities and organizations across southeast Alaska donated potable and bottled water. Each Heidelberg household was supplied with potable water and a case of bottled water every day. Glowak and Craig, an hour's drive from Heidelberg, sent down their water operators to help resolve the issue. Groups in those towns also offered showers to those in need. 17 candidates are running to be Alaska's next governor. Alaskans are already heading to the polls for early voting in the August 18th nonpartisan Pick One primary, which will narrow the field to four. It can be tough to pick a favorite in a crowded field, so we're bringing interviews with some of the top candidates in the race. Here's former Anchorage State Senator Tom Begich, one of two top Democrats competing for votes. Begich served 6 years representing downtown Anchorage in the state Senate starting in 2016. Here is his conversation with Alaska Public Media's state government reporter Eric Stone. They started by discussing his career as a poet and musician. Begich says people who serve in public office should be well-rounded. That was Democrat Tom Begich speaking with Alaska Public Media's Eric Stone as part of a series of interviews with gubernatorial hopefuls.
2: All of that helped me really compress my thoughts, to be succinct in my thoughts, and to be able to present things in a manner that reaches people, not just at an intellectual level, but at a soul level. And I think that's important. A good person in public service should have the ability to tap into not just their brain, but their heart.
3: Mm-hmm. I mean, you have talked about Alaska sort of stagnating in recent years, not moving forward, and you have attributed some of that to a lack of communication between lawmakers and the governor, people maybe not working together as well as they could. I'm curious if you can talk about what you would do differently.
2: Well, I mean, it really goes back to almost a quarter of a century in Alaska where people have lost the ability to communicate with each other, where we used to be able to do a lot more of that. That hasn't happened in the last 8 years. You don't see that happening. I often would reach out to this governor and would have the opportunity to talk to him, consequently moving things like pre-K into the base student allocation or moving forward on building the Alaska Sustainable Energy Fund or carbon credits even after I was in office. But I didn't see others doing that same level of reach out.
3: Can you talk about how you would improve an Alaska public school system that's, you know, been struggling with school closures, program cuts, and also a shrinking student population?
2: So first, you forward and fully fund education. Second, you ensure that you have a pension plan that retains teachers. Third, you inflation index. So we have to make up for what's been lost. That means we're talking about a $7,860 base student allocation. That would make up over 2 years we can get there, and then we inflation index it to ensure we no longer see our schools eroded by decisions made outside of our control. Decisions made in Washington, D.C. because somebody decides to go to war, and then we lose four more teachers here because we're paying higher diesel prices or we've allowed inflation to wipe out more of our capacity to run a school district, all the costs of it. The key here is to stop letting out-of-state interests continue to dominate our resources, to take control of those resources again, get our fair share for those resources so we can fully fund our education system, provide health care for our citizens, ensure that our public employees have a reason to stay here because they have a defined benefit plan. All of that's affordable, but it's not affordable if we don't take back our future and take back our rightful resources in the sense that we get fair share for those resources.
3: Yeah, you have talked about talked a lot about, for instance, rolling back what's known as SB 21.
2: Absolutely.
3: And I guess my question is, how would you increase revenue from resources without spooking oil and gas companies that could easily, you know, perhaps redeploy their capital elsewhere? These are, you know, giant global companies.
2: Well, first off, I think that's the myth that the oil companies want you to believe and want the Alaskan citizens to believe. The President of the United States has bombed the Mideast. He's bombed Venezuela. He's bombed Nigeria. He's invested troops into Ecuador. And Russia's sanctioned every single major oil-producing region of the world, with the exception of the North Sea and maybe the Indonesian basin, are volatile. We are the most stable place for the oil industry to be invested in, and they have capital investments here that are substantial. They're not leaving tomorrow. It's not their money. And it's not their resource, it's ours. I'm not talking about taking something new. I'm talking about getting rid of tax credits that we give them. They promised three things: more jobs, more throughput in the pipeline, and a stronger state budget. And we don't have any of that. We have fewer jobs, we have lower throughput through the pipeline, and this state is not doing well.
3: You're one of two well-funded Democrats in the race. Why should Alaskans pick you over Jonathan Kreis Tompkins? And then in November, one or both of you is going to need second choice votes from Alaskans whose first choice was a Republican. So I'm curious, what's your message to people trying to decide whether it's you or Jonathan Kreis Tompkins in this pick one primary? And then how would you approach the ranked choice general election?
2: Well, the answer is the same in either case. I spent over three decades working in rural Alaska, throughout rural Alaska. I spent that time working on substance use prevention, mental health issues, juvenile justice and delinquency prevention, sleeping, I think I've told you this before, but sleeping on gym floors when I had to, staying in those communities, working with those communities, everything from fixing a playground, working to fix a playground in Brevik Mission, to helping set up tribal courts in Togiak and other places in the state, Monick, Kotlik, Elam, Koyuk, you know, working with Mike Jackson down in Cake. In all of those instances, I spent time in Alaska helping strengthen community. That breadth of experience, no other candidate in this race has.
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4: This is the Alaska Department of Fish and Game with Kodiak Commercial Salmon Fishery, advisory announcement number 29. This announcement was issued at 10 a.m. August 5th. There will be a 48-hour extension to the current commercial salmon fishing period from 9 p.m. Wednesday, August 5th to 9 p.m. Friday, August 7th in the following locations: the Cape Alatak, Alatak Bay, Mosier Bay, and Olga Bay sections of the Alatak District, the Outer Karlik, Outer Ayakulik, and Halibut Bay sections of the Southwest Kodiak District, the Northwest Kodiak District, except the Anton Larson Bay, Sheraton Bay, Kajuyak Bay, and Terror Bay sections remain closed, and the Southwest Afognak section of the Afognak District. As previously announced, the following areas will close at 9 p.m. Wednesday, August 5th: the Northeast Kodiak District, the Duck Bay, Outer Katoy Bay, and Iziut Bay sections of the Afognak District, and the Mainland District. The following area remains open until further notice: the Spiridon Bay Special Harvest Area, Telrad Cove. Fishermen are reminded that in the Kodiak area, including the Mainland District, until further notice, Chinook salmon 28 inches or greater in length may not be retained by purse seine gear in the commercial fishery and must be returned to the water unharmed. Cost recovery fisheries are scheduled to begin in the Katoy Bay Special Harvest Area on August 7th. Fishing opportunities in the Duck Bay, Iziut Bay, Inner Katoy Bay, and Outer Katoy Bay sections will be dependent on the ability to meet KRAA cost recovery needs, and all cost recovery information can be obtained by calling 486-6559. Closed waters are shown on the Kodiak area salmon statistical chart and detailed in the commercial salmon fishing regulations. Statistical charts, harvest strategies, and commercial salmon fishing regulations are available at the Kodiak Fishing Game Office. Recent salmon fishery information may be obtained by calling the department's 24-hour recorder phone at 486-4559.
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23: There's so much to see on Kodiak. A hike or drive can immerse you in the island's dramatic scenery. A trip to the beach offers tide pools and coastal plants to enjoy. A visit to the local museum can engage you in the island's rich history and culture. When was the last time you visited the Aleutic Museum? The museum is all new. Our expanded exhibits have hundreds of artifacts and family activities. You can learn about ancestral kayaks, bear hunters, and shaman. You can explore historic photos of Kodiak communities. You can hear storytellers share Aleutic Supiak legends, draw your family as a set of petroglyphs, or play games in our children's corner. There is something interesting for everyone. Chamai, hello. This is Amelia for the Aleutic Museum, where all people are welcome to fill their day with Kodiak history and Aleutic culture. Thank you for listening.
0: Oh, hang on. Good afternoon. Welcome to your Island Messenger for Thursday. This is the sixth day of August, the year 2026. The sun rose today at 6:15. It will set again at 10:14. That will give us 15 hours and 59 minutes of glorious daylight, a loss of 4 minutes and 26 seconds compared to yesterday. Our record high temperature for this date was 84 degrees. That was set in 1944. And our record low was 40, set in 1922. It is currently 55 degrees in Kodiak with foggy mist kind of hanging around. At the airport, they indicate they have east winds at 7 miles per hour, and they are down to 2 miles of visibility. The Weather Service is calling for mostly cloudy skies for the rest of the day and overnight as well. Look for a high near 59 today, southeast winds to 10, becoming completely turning to the north after midnight. Look for an overnight low of about 52 degrees. Partly sunny tomorrow with a high near 65 and calm winds. Mostly sunny for Saturday with a high near 65 and southwest winds to 5. And partly sunny for Sunday, too, with a high near 63. Here are your tides. You have a low tide coming up. Our next low tide here on the east side will happen at 1:28 this afternoon and be 2.6 feet, followed by a high tide at 8:10 p.m. of 8.6 feet. Over on the west side, your low tide will happen at 2:03 p.m. and be 4.1 feet in Larsen Bay, followed by a high tide at 8:41 p.m. of 13.3 feet. Mariners, here's your weather forecast for Marmot Island to Sitkanak out to 15 nautical miles. Southeast 15 today, becoming variable 10 for tonight and tomorrow. 4-foot seas coming down to 3 feet tomorrow. For Saturday and Sunday, variable 10 and seas to 3 feet. Over in the Shelikof Strait, variable 10 today, becoming southwest 15 tonight. 2-foot seas building to 3 feet tonight. Southwest 15 for tomorrow and tomorrow night with 3-foot seas. And for Saturday through Monday in the Shelikof, variable 10, seas to 2 feet. Just outside of the city of Kodiak and Chiniak Bay, southeast 10, becoming south 15 tonight with 3-foot seas. Variable less than 10 tomorrow, becoming southeast 10 in the afternoon with 3-foot seas. The Kodiak Island Borough Assembly will be having a regular meeting tonight at 6:30 p.m. in the Assembly Chambers. That meeting is open to the public, and the packet is available at the Kodiak Island Borough website. Contact the borough clerk at 907-486-9310 with any questions. And it's the big KMXT all-nighter beginning Friday at 7 p.m., running through 7 a.m. Saturday. Drop by and join the fun. We're going to have all kinds of antics and characters involved, and we're going to have food and games. It's a pajama party, so wear your pajamas, but drop by anytime between 7 p.m. Friday and 7 a.m. on Saturday. And there's an artist's workshop for painters. While in Kodiak, muralist Hannah Webb will lead a workshop for local painters. That's happening on Saturday from 10 a.m. to noon in the auditorium scene shop. The workshop will give participants an opportunity to learn from Webb's professional painting and mural practice, including her approach to color, composition, scale, and translating smaller designs into large public artworks. This event is free, and again, that's 10 a.m. to noon in the auditorium scene shop on Saturday.
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6: 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Next on Energy Switch, we'll hear how artificial intelligence could affect energy and climate.
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6: Artificial intelligence is everywhere in the news today and increasingly in our lives. In energy and climate, AI is already being used to better model our electricity demand so we can better match it with on-demand generation, to better model wind and solar resources so we can better predict their electricity generation output,
8: and to better model projected climate impacts. We'll talk about all this and more with my guests. Pamela Isom is the director of the Artificial Intelligence and Technology Office for the U.S. Department of Energy, helping the government contribute and respond to the development of AI.
11: Using simulated data, using real data, using scenarios, how do we anticipate what could happen? How do we get that resilience that we need? And it's just ripe for AI.
8: With her is Dr. Anima Anandkumar. She's a professor of computing at the California Institute of Technology and senior director of machine learning research at NVIDIA.
12: I think AI has already showing promise in being able to model better electricity demand plan for renewables by first creating a good digital twin of our weather forecasting systems. And with that, we can plan how well the renewables can be produced.
8: I'm Scott Tinker, and I'm an energy scientist. Coming up on Energy Switch, how could artificial intelligence change energy? There's a lot of conversations about artificial intelligence today.
13: Yeah.
8: We want to talk about it as it relates to energy and just what is artificial intelligence?
12: Yeah. First of all, what is intelligence, right? So intelligence is the ability to learn and adapt to changing environmental conditions.
8: Mm-hmm.
12: And so when there is learning from data and there is now insights based on that, a machine is able to either make decisions or assist humans in making decisions.
11: And that's the ultimate goal, is to assist humans in making the decisions.
8: Right. And how is that different, or is it, from machine learning? Are there differences there? What does that mean?
12: Yeah. Machine learning is a subfield of AI because intelligence has aspects of learning, but then you're also adapting based on what you've learned. And
8: okay.
12: So the focus of, like, how do we learn given a data set? And how do we design algorithms that glean the right insights and perform a given objective or a task based on that?
8: Okay. You said algorithm. What's that mean?
12: You can think of it as a program or a set of instructions to do a task. And in case of machine learning, that's an algorithm that says how we should look at this data set. How should we process this? What are the set of procedures to turn data into insights?
8: Oh, interesting.
11: And the only thing that I'll add to that is with the algorithms, it's like a recipe, but it's bi-directional.
8: Okay.
11: So with a recipe, you're putting the ingredients in the container.
8: Right.
11: And that's it. You're just doing what you're told.
8: Right.
11: With the algorithm combined with the data creates the model, and it's the algorithm that's the recipe, the instructions, and then it's actionable.
8: Interesting.
12: So, you know, look at how much our computing abilities have grown. You know, even our iPhone is now much more powerful than the supercomputers of 80s or even 90s.
8: Yeah.
12: And so that exponential growth in computing has been a big driver in the growth of AI.
8: Okay. So it's not just the codes, but it's the actual hardware that's able to bring that power to it as well.
11: Mm-hmm.
12: The way I frame it as AI being a trinity of data, algorithms, and computing infrastructure.
8: Okay.
12: So all these advances came together.
8: So is it better? I mean, why is this better than humans?
11: The amount of data that is in the world today, it's explosive. We talked about big data. Now we're past big data. I was reading this morning that I think we're up to 2.5 quintillion bytes of data that's generated per day. And so that's the beauty of the AI, is that it can take the data, process the data, sort through information, determine, for instance, if there are similarities, if there are commonalities, if there are patterns that we may not even recognize,
8: mm-hmm.
11: and decisions are being made with this information by the AI in seconds.
8: Right.
12: Even if humans were to be able to process all the data, we may not be able to always derive insights.
8: Mm.
12: For instance, if I gave you all the historical data of the weather, you know, we've been recording it for decades now, we have terabytes of data or even more. You know, can you tell me what the weather will be over the next week? It depends, you know, in Texas maybe.
8: Bloody hot.
12: But whether a hurricane will make a landfall or not, that's very hard to predict. So,
8: yeah, and where.
12: Yeah, so what AI is able to do is also overcome these uncertainties and give you, like, accurate risk assessments. And that's very hard for humans to grapple with uncertainty and risk.
8: Yes, it is.
11: And that's really important when we get to things like energy management and making sure that the grid is going to perform and looking for malfunctions that the operator may not detect. But with the AI capability in the mix, this really adds value.
7: Let's get as specific as we can for our listeners. You know, where's an area where either we are currently or really close to have the potential to make a big difference on the energy side with AI? Can you get tangible with me?
12: Yeah. I think AI has already showing promise in being able to model better electricity demand plan for renewables by first creating a good digital twin of our weather forecasting systems. And with that, we can plan how well the renewables can be produced. Mm-hmm. And also modeling how that wind gets converted to energy. What is that transformation process? AI is able to predict that. Right. And with that, we can then ask, what about the demand side? Mm-hmm. You know, think of heat waves. There's obviously going to be more demand, mm-hmm. right? So again, weather predictions can help us forecast for consumer demand, in addition to also the historical data about consumer demand.
7: Yeah.
12: And with that, can we ask, is the grid resilient? You know, is there a risk of outage now? Mm-hmm. How should I change my, you know, ratio of renewables versus fossil fuels? How do I plan for this production effectively?
7: Right. So you're better able to understand the intermittency of solar and wind and how to back them up with batteries and load following or peakers and that kind of thing. Just a lot more intelligent grid, essentially.
12: Yes.
7: For on the production side and on the demand side.
12: Exactly.
11: Right. We're going to use digital twins and the next evolution of digital twins, as you were talking about, because we're into the next evolution now, using simulated data, using real data, using scenarios. How do we anticipate what could happen?
7: Yeah.
11: How do we get that resilience that we need? And it's just ripe for AI.
7: Yeah.
11: And you can look for alternatives. So the AI can say, okay, well, maybe wind is not the answer. Maybe solar is not the answer in this particular situation. One of the biggest opportunities is to look at how to balance that supply and that demand mm-hmm. and that generation of the electricity and ensure that it gets to the consumer. AI can help make sure that that happens as quickly and as efficiently as possible. And then the other thing that's cool about AI is it's able to look at, are there potential issues with, for instance, the transformers? Are there potential issues with the solar panels?
12: Mm. And you can take this further and ask, how do I plan for the future, right? So today, mm-hmm. we can construct a wind farm in a certain location because it's high wind. But what will happen, let's say, 2 decades from now with the climate change?
7: Right.
12: Is that going to die down? And if so, do I plan ahead?
7: Right. Mm-hmm.
12: You know, and the energy demand is going to grow with all the extreme weather events that we are seeing. So 50 years from now, how do we plan for this increased energy demand while also enabling net zero, right?
7: Yeah, yeah.
12: So, and there's a lot of technologies that need to be discovered, but can we use climate simulations using AI, couple them with weather forecasts using AI, mm-hmm. and then couple that with the wind farm digital twin using AI, mm-hmm. and predict energy demand sometime even in the future, not just today?
7: How does this knowledge about weather and electricity demand and solar and wind intermittency, and how does that benefit the whole overall energy picture? What are the upsides there?
11: It's going to help with the production.
12: Yeah.
11: It's going to help with the production. It's going to help with the maintenance. It's going to help with the distribution of energy. We also have to think about the underserved communities. These are all going to be value generators for the underserved population. The energy is going to get distributed to where it's needed.
7: Interesting.
12: Yeah. Yeah. And ultimately, right, in addition to energy production, we need to think about energy transition. How do we head towards the net zero goal? Mm-hmm. And for that, right, there are several paths, like increasing the renewable production means being able to have better accurate weather predictions, but also being able to better model those processes, increase the efficiency of wind, solar, and as well as storage. You know, how do we have better batteries, right? Whether hydrogen, how do we use that as a clean source for storage? And also ultimately, you know, almost most scientists agree that we would need to target for negative emissions. How do we extract carbon dioxide? Mm. And so one of the projects we've been working in collaboration with Stanford University, it's called CCS CS Net. It's using AI to model how carbon dioxide interacts with water deep underground. Mm. So when we extract this carbon dioxide and we pump it into reservoirs mm-hmm. underground, can we model what is the rock structure there? How much pressure can it tolerate? Mm. And so we are using AI to model these complex multiphysics processes and doing it much faster, several yeah. orders of magnitude faster than what the current physical modeling can do.
7: Right. How about energy equipment? Like, you know, we have system failures and maintenance. Can it help yeah. in these areas as well? Have you done anything yeah, along that line?
12: Yeah, a lot of modeling that we've done with AI assesses, for instance, fractures and impact on materials, right? Like when you impinge on a material, how plastic is it? How much is it going to deform? Mm-hmm. It's very hard to predict that using only coarse calculations because you need to go to the fine scale and ask what's happening at the molecular level.
7: Yeah.
12: And so what we are doing AI is to speed up computations at every scale. And sometimes okay. even going to quantum scale.
7: So is this the kind of thing where you're actually seeing this ahead of time incrementally and be able to process like a joint failure? Or...
12: Yeah, exactly. You can model yeah. those failures much more accurately and okay. maybe in the process even design better materials.
11: And that's why you have things yeah. like the supercomputers. We're not just creating these supercomputers just because, mm-hmm. right? We need to understand how these materials can help with the longevity of some of our critical infrastructure components. Right. Not only the pipeline, but I think about the grid transmission line.
7: Yeah, sure.
12: And like Pam said, having large supercomputing facilities are so critical, right? And then democratization of that computing to everyone.
7: Yeah, yeah.
12: So how do we ensure that researchers can easily access that? But mm-hmm. on top of supercomputers, what we also need is more investment in edge AI. So how do we miniaturize the sensors and how do we place them on different equipment?
7: Edge AI. Okay.
12: It's on the edge. So there
7: okay,
12: is
7: I got
12: now
7: you.
12: AI on edge. The edge rather
7: gotcha.
12: Than in the cloud. So yeah. and so with that, you know, they are on limited battery power. So how do we ensure okay. they can process information effectively? You know, when should they send it to the cloud? How can they monitor these processes or plants effectively?
7: Right.
12: And so that interaction between the edge and the cloud is also very important.
7: Yeah, that's exciting. I mean, you know, I'm sure to me and others, it sounds almost amazing, you know, but what's holding some of this back today? What are some of the challenges for moving forward at a faster pace?
12: I would say these are early days, right? You know, AI has barely been a decade since we saw the promise of neural networks in mm-hmm. understanding images. Now we are understanding language well, and we are getting to AI for science, AI for climate, AI for weather. And so a lot of that, I think, is human, like, you know, like AI scientists like me collaborating with domain scientists.
7: So bringing what you do to many different kinds of disciplines.
12: Yes.
7: Right. Interesting.
11: And I would say that you see more use of AI, especially in the health space, in the financial services space, and of course, in the government.
7: Mm-hmm.
11: Energy is where the opportunity is.
7: I mean, what are the limits? How much more efficient can this become?
12: I think we'll be always limited by computing. For instance, if I want to try to predict the properties of materials at the quantum level, to do that accurately, even with just 100 electrons, would take longer than the age of the universe on current supercomputers.
7: Say that again?
12: Age of the universe, which is...
7: Really? To do that accurately?
12: Yeah. To do that accurately.
7: Yeah, it would take longer than 15
12: yeah.
7: trillion
12: yeah.
7: years or
12: whichever, whatever that may be, yes.
7: Yeah.
12: And
7: Phenomenal.
12: So we have enormously difficult problems,
7: yeah.
12: right? And no amount of computing is going to be enough.
7: Right.
12: So the question is, how do we bring in our intelligence mm-hmm. and use AI that can pick out the nuances? Maybe we don't have to do it so brute force. Maybe
7: right.
12: AI finds a shortcut. And so how do we enable it to find those
7: right.
12: shortcuts effectively?
7: Is it limited by the input algorithms that we provided, or actually are we to a point now where it can adapt its own algorithms from what it's learning? Where are we there?
12: I would say we are at the cusp of it, but not yet fully there. You know, our
7: okay.
12: algorithms are able to derive insights, but there are still shortcomings.
7: Mm-hmm.
12: For instance, you know, we've looked at all the historical weather data.
7: Mm-hmm.
12: We can then predict weather pretty well using AI. But if I were to ask about weather 100 years from now,
7: right.
12: under climate change conditions, such data doesn't exist.
7: Sure.
12: So how do we then predict scenarios scenarios where data isn't available, but we do know laws of physics. We can find these extrapolations, but can AI do that well?
2: Right.
12: And that's a challenge.
11: Which goes to the historical dependency that AI leans on today. We want to move AI to the place where, rather than the velocity and the amount of data, representative data.
2: Interesting.
12: And the hope is if AI can learn features that can overcome these constraints of computation, if we can speed up and still be accurate in predicting what the climate is going to be with much more confidence than what we have today, that would have enormous implications.
2: Right.
12: Yeah.
2: What are some of the other things we're facing?
11: There's always that concern about the trust of the AI and making sure that the AI itself is high quality and never taking that for granted. Mm-hmm. So that when we make recommendations, the uncertainty level is really, really low. Because if you lose confidence in the AI, if people lose confidence, they won't use it. And then the last thing I would say is the impacts to the underserved communities. Mm-hmm. So oftentimes the communities are left out. The data sets just aren't considered. For instance, if you don't have GPS and you're building a model and it's based on traffic patterns, and maybe those traffic patterns are based on GPS data,
2: right,
11: you're kind of left out. And so that's the reputation that we need to overcome.
2: None of this comes without an energy cost in terms of use. I mean, how much energy are we talking about here as we ramp up the compute power and data acquisition and all this? How much energy?
11: We know that the data centers and the compute power, there's been designs and deliberate activities to reduce the burn and the load.
12: Mm-hmm.
11: It's somewhere between 3% and 4% at this point. Some of the thermostats and things that we're putting in the smarter buildings, now that is generating more of a benefit. So that's more along the lines of around 40%.
2: Right.
11: Supercomputers are not using as much energy, some of the newer ones, as the ones that were built before today.
2: For the same compute power?
11: For more.
2: Yeah.
11: For more compute power.
2: So the rebound effect is... slowed down. And
12: we can use AI to further make this efficient, right? Like, think of scheduling. We have many users trying to get onto the cloud or the supercomputer. How do we effectively manage the workloads?
2: Let's talk just about your visions a little bit for the future. Where do you see it making the biggest difference in the next few years?
11: I think that definitely is going to make a difference with climate. There's a wonderful opportunity to do more around predictions, around forecasting, around simulating situations like ice sheets, for instance. So one of our labs is working on that. And I think in the EV space, to provide power generation for homes when they're not using the vehicles.
2: Right.
11: So take advantage of getting the price points down by utilizing the power that's generated for those vehicles.
2: Yeah.
12: I really agree with Pam, and what I hope is AI can help us build much more accurate digital twins of lots of physical processes, right? For instance, even, you know, the process of rainfall, when rainfall occurs, is still hard to predict.
2: Right.
12: You know, Pam mentioned ice sheets earlier. You know, people may be surprised, it's still

0: impacts on the environment, some atmospherically, some mining, some dumping, et cetera. Can AI play a role here? Can AI say, hey, in a life cycle analysis of trade-offs between all these things, can we really start to optimize better?
1: Yes.
0: The whole energy system.
1: Absolutely.
2: And that's where the digital twins help, right?
0: Okay.
2: For instance, like, you know, predicting the life cycle of a battery or all these materials.
0: Right.
2: And what is also the impact of, like, finally, right, the end of cycle. You know, how do we discard them and what is the impact that has on the environment?
1: And recycling is really important.
0: Yeah. But it's not done because it's cheaper to make new.
1: AI can't help with that. So AI can then predict or help to predict the impacts, first of all, the impacts of an investment, the longevity and the sustainability of the investment, and then help us to look at what are the best ways to use the materials once the materials reach the point of degradation. Mm-hmm. But you need AI just because the manual process, it's too much. So that's where a capability like AI would come along.
2: And the hope is once we can have faster simulations, you know, there's much less of a barrier to bring this into planning. And the other aspect is also mining for essential minerals and these
0: critical
2: rare earths that
0: rare
2: are...
0: Earths. Yeah.
2: And so that's where AI could also help, first in analyzing the surfaces and also in terms of autonomous mining. So can you make it environmentally less impactful that way?
0: And human rights potentially too, which is such a huge issue.
2: Yeah, it is.
0: How do you see a government role in all this? What are the things we can agree on as... you know, almost across parties.
1: I think that the government's role in this is to continue with the research to help us to get where we need to go, continue to showcase some of the things that are happening, because some of that can be so complicated to the consumer.
0: Mm-hmm.
1: I mean, you want them to really get why this is important.
0: Final thoughts. It's been a wonderful visit. I've really enjoyed it. Final thoughts you want to share?
1: You know, I am looking forward to tomorrow. I'm so looking forward to the advancements in the grid because of the things that we're doing.
0: Yeah.
1: And I'm so proud of the attitude that we have as a society to make the world cleaner.
0: Yeah.
1: I'm so proud to be a part of the Department of Energy. Because, you know, we're really pushing that message as well.
0: Your optimism is contagious. So I appreciate it very much.
2: To me, indeed, like, I think what I want to emphasize is the democratization, right? So the models we are building, whether it's for weather, whether it's for wind farms, we are open sourcing them at NVIDIA. Mm-hmm. We are giving this out to the community. And what we really want is people to be able to use these models and do other downstream tasks or make them better.
1: Mm-hmm.
2: And that's where in collaboration with national labs, with universities, with public private partnerships, how do we solve this very challenging problem? And I think AI is, in a way, a great unifier because people from so many different disciplines can come and talk to one another. And me as an AI scientist, I'm always like a kid in a candy store because I'm always learning about so many cool new things and asking how AI can be part of that.
0: Really have enjoyed our visit. Appreciate
2: you, Scott.
0: Being here. Scott Tinker, Energy Switch.
3: We heard that artificial intelligence is being used increasingly to better predict weather, which can allow us to better understand how different forms of electricity generation will produce energy and how to better balance them within the system to keep power flowing to users. How to better model the wear on infrastructure to remedy problems before they happen. How to model and understand projected climate impacts. And how to search for and optimize efficiencies across the system. Those energy savings should more than offset the electricity that AI systems consume. Today, AI is limited by computing power, and its historical data sets may not represent historically underserved communities, potentially leaving them out of its models. But as computers become more powerful and more efficient, and data sets and the algorithms that analyze them continue to improve, AI should become more and more valuable in helping human users make better decisions.
4: Energy Switch is executive produced by Scott Tinker and produced and directed by Harry Lynch. Sophie Byard is the assistant producer and researcher. Editors are Jenny Patrick, Yusuf Swachina, and Jackie Kunstler. Matt Aslanian does the sound. Energy Switch is produced by Arcos Films for the Switch Energy Alliance, with support from the University of Texas at Austin and EarthX.

0: 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Look for mostly cloudy skies for the rest of the day, but partly sunny skies for tomorrow.
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2: Genre-bending singer-songwriter Devin Gilfillian was about to hit the stage when he found out his dad had had a heart attack. Thankfully, his father ended up being all right, but the moment stayed with Devin. He'd end up writing this song about that experience called Glad to Be Here.
3: So glad. Glad to be here.
2: Glad to Be Here is one of the standouts from Gilfillian's new album, Time Will Tell. He tracked it in his adopted hometown of Nashville at the iconic RCA Studio A. Devin's become one of our favorite guests over the last decade here on the show. Today, he joins us for a live performance featuring songs from Time Will Tell. It's Devin Gilfillian coming up. I'm Kaleo. This is World Cafe. Keep up with the latest from Cafe by following us on Instagram or subscribing to our YouTube channel. Just search for World Cafe and then let all the live performances and interviews keep you company while you avoid whatever responsibility you were supposed to be doing. Devin Gilfillian, just a few minutes away. Here's Rafael Siddique.

From NPR, it's World Cafe. Hey, I'm Kaleo. It was almost a decade ago when Devin Gilfillian made his first appearance on the Cafe. Back then, he was an aspiring singer-songwriter from Philadelphia who'd made the move down to Nashville. Since then, he's established himself as a can't-miss live performer with three albums under his belt, including a song-for-song cover record of Marvin Gaye's What's Going On. Devin's latest continues his exploration of rock, soul, R&B, and country on Time Will Tell, a record Gilfillian says he's been waiting his whole life to make, and he certainly picked an epic place to do it, RCA Studio A in Nashville. Today, he joins us in a place he's gotten quite familiar with over the years, our humble digs in Philadelphia, to play songs from Time Will Tell. Always nice to have an old friend back in studio, and these performances hit the spot. Here's Devin Gilfillian with IRL on World Cafe.

In studio, Devin Gilfillian. Song is Hold On, Hourglass. It is from his latest album, which is out now, called Time Will Tell. Devin out on tour this fall with John Mook and Snack Time, slated as openers. See if he's stopping by your neck of the woods. Huge thanks to Devin and the band. We're back in a minute with more World Cafe.

Welcome back. It's World Cafe. Thanks again to Devin Gilfillian. New album is called Time Will Tell. It's available now. And that session, you can find video of it at worldcafe.org. The band was smoking. Hat tip to our executive producer, Bruce Warren, and our line producer, Will Loftus, for their work on the session. This song was the watershed moment for Brandi Carlile that changed everything. From 2018's By the Way, I Forgive You, here's The Joke.

What is it about adding a number to a thing? I was on vacation and there was a sign outside the sauna that said sauna 6000. Adding that number made it way more interesting, which is why I am curious about that song, because it's not called High Hopes. It's called High Hopes 3000. See what I mean? That is new music from Tucker Pillsbury, who, yeah, obviously doesn't use that as his stage name. He goes by Role Model. And that's a song from the new album, Chuck Timely and the Hourglass, which, once again, I got questions about that name. You too? Get in line. Up next, two people with real names you think they were fake when we get back to World Cafe.

Welcome back to World Cafe. So, confession, my name's Kaleo. Not a great radio name. You see it, you got no idea how to pronounce it. You hear it, a 50-50 chance of spelling it wrong on the first letter. So when you get names like Sam Fender and Olivia Dean, you're like, those are stage names. But no, they're just British. That's their actual names, Olivia Dean and Sam Fender. And they wrote this song called Rain Me In.

Some late era Cranberries on World Cafe that is owed to my family. Pearl Jam originally called this album Five Against One, the follow-up to one of the biggest debut albums ever, Ten. They would end up calling it Versus.

0: Weezer putting the wraps on this hour with We Might As Well Be Strangers. That is from their new record, The Gold Album. Appreciate you listening, and thanks to all of our affiliates across the country who make this show possible. We produce this program from WXPN at the University of Pennsylvania in Philadelphia, and we'll do it again real soon. I'm Kaleo. 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

0: Alaska, where we are expecting mostly cloudy skies for the rest of the day and overnight, too. Partly sunny tomorrow, though, and mostly sunny for Saturday. Look for southeast winds today around 10, becoming completely calm this evening. High temperature of 59 or so today, overnight low of 51, high of 66 tomorrow. Mariners, here is your forecast for Chiniak Bay. Southeast 10, becoming south 15 this evening with 3-foot seas. Variable less than 10 tomorrow, becoming southeast 10 with 3-foot seas.
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2: From NPR, it's World Cafe. I am Kaleo, and I've been waiting for this moment for so long. Could they, will they, might they? Yes, Alabama Shakes have got a new album. It's called I Must Be Dreaming.
3: 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I feel hope coming.
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2: Join us, won't you? This is World Cafe. And we're here. It just feels so good. And in less than 10 seconds, some music will start playing and the show will officially begin, which it does with Los Lobos and Hearts of Stone.

Kevin Morby, 100,000 from his latest album, Little Wide Open. Little ways to go. Stay with us. We're back in a minute with more World Cafe.

0: Beth's wrapping up this hour of World Cafe with Straight Line was a lie. But if you want more World Cafe, you can find it. 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We produce this show from WXPN at the University of Pennsylvania in Philadelphia. I'm Kaleo. 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
5: 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Southeast winds to 10 or so, becoming completely calm this evening. Look for a high temperature of 59 today, overnight low of 51. Partly sunny skies for Friday, completely sunny on Saturday, and partly sunny on Sunday too. Mariners, here's your forecast for Chiniak Bay. Southeast 10, becoming south 15 this evening. 3-foot sea.

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0: Hi, I'm your co-host, Pat Mitchell-Worley.
1: And I'm Jared Boyd.
0: This week on Bill Street Caravan, we have soul man Don Bryant with the Bow Keys. Coming up right now on Bill Street Caravan.
1: Hey, Pat.
0: Hey, JB.
1: This week we've got a man I love to call the soul survivor, Don Bryant, along with the Bow Keys.
0: If you're unfamiliar with either act, they've both got their own interesting paths which have led them to come together in recent years.
1: Don, born and raised in South Memphis, rose to prominence in the 1960s as a singer in Memphis's burgeoning rhythm and blues scene. First under the tutelage of disc jockey Dick Kane Cole and later with Willie Mitchell's band.
0: He was known for having an over-the-top stage presence during Mitchell's gigs at the Plantation Inn in West Memphis, Arkansas, just over the bridge here. Don didn't just sing, but he danced his way into the hearts of adoring clubgoers.
1: After an accident during a road trip, Mitchell sidelined the band, focusing their efforts to the studio. Bryant effectively went solo, releasing his debut LP, Precious Soul, with Mitchell as a producer on High Records in 1969.
0: However, Don would soon turn away from performing, making inroads as a hit songwriter for Mitchell's acts. After much success, he'd eventually turn away from secular music altogether, and he would only return to recording in the studio for the occasional gospel project.
1: Howard Grimes and Archie Hubby Turner, alums of Willie Mitchell's band during Bryant's tenure with the group, would find themselves playing with the Bow Keys, a group led by producer Scott Beaumont.
0: Scott inquired about Don, and Howard and Hubby helped lure Don into the fold at Scott's Electrophonic Studios.
1: There, Don, Scott, Howard, Hubby, and many of the Bow Keys in an all-star ensemble of musicians from across generations of Memphis music got together to craft Don's comeback album, 2017's Don't Give Up on Love.
0: It was a big family affair, with Charles Hodges on organ, Percy Wiggins, Susan Marshall, and the sensational Barnes Brothers among the list of backing vocals, and our very own Bill Street Caravan engineer Adam Hill behind the boards.
1: I can only imagine that those sessions were on fire. But Don himself has told me before that getting back into the studio felt like fitting into an old glove.
0: And since he's been back on stage, you can tell Don has taken to being a star soul man once again.
1: He and the Bow Keys have gotten quite the routine down together, touring Europe just last year with their act.
0: Having them home always makes for an amazing evening, filled with incredible music and energy.
1: Here's a bit of that energy just for our fans listening in. Here's Don Bryant and the Bow Keys live on Bill Street Caravan.

0: Thank y'all so much. Y'all give it up for Mr. Don Bryant.
1: That was Don Bryant and the Bokeys live on Beale Street Caravan. For more info on Don, visit him on Facebook. 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
1: 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The soundtrack of America was made in Tennessee. We're back, and we've got a stellar performance by Don Bryant and the Bo Keys on the show today.
0: Of course, many folks may have known Don Bryant as a songwriter behind Ann Peebles' hit record, I Can't Stand the Rain.
1: Don would write many songs for Ann, who folks also likely would know would go on to be his wife.
0: Well, there's that one song he wrote for her, about her, for her to sing about herself in first person.
1: Yes, 99 Pounds was a cute song when Ann recorded it in 1971, but it's about to become cute all over again in a brand new way. I've heard Don's upcoming record, and he covers it.
0: So wait a minute. Does that mean that Don wrote a song for her to sing about herself, just so he could turn around and sing it 50 years later?
1: Bingo. There are several covers on the album, from songs Don wrote and performed for himself and songs he wrote for other people. I don't want to spoil it, but there's one song he covered from a session Willie Mitchell did at Royal for an out-of-town artist. Scott suggested Don sing it, but Don tells me he kind of forgotten that he wrote it.
0: Well, the man has obviously written a lot of songs.
1: Yeah, and even when he stopped performing and spent several decades in relative obscurity in the Memphis music scene, Don says he just kept writing. When Scott invited him to record new material, he had folders and folders of ideas ready to go.
0: And we're ready to get back to hear some more of this amazing man of Memphis music. Here's Don Bryant and the Bo Keys.

Oh, I love you. Woo! Woo, you make me feel like a man wanna feel when he's getting all the love he can bear.

0: Mickey.
1: Well, here on the Bill Street Caravan, this week we have Mr. Don Bryan. How does it feel to have this new record coming out?
2: Oh, it feels good, man. I'm excited, like I am about the other albums. I'm excited about it.
1: This is the second record that you've done with Scott Bomar and Electrophonic Studios. What do you think that it's brought out of you now that you're on your second record with this arrangement?
2: I'm happy to be with somebody like Scott because he's shown that he knows what he's doing. And I'm glad to be back into the music business. It's great. It's great.
1: You Make Me Feel is the name of the new record. And what is your inspiration to be able to record these sort of really moving records?
2: Well, you know, I've been writing for so long, man, and I've never stopped. When ideas come to me, I like to jot down titles or a few lines come to me. I enjoy doing this. I enjoy telling the stories musically.
1: Well, you've been at this for quite a while. Take me back, if you can, to your early days. I know you grew up and your father was a singer.
2: Well, yeah, you're right. My father had a gospel quartet, and they used to rehearse at our home. And we used to sit down and just sit around and listen to them harmonize. That must have touched my soul because that's what kept me going into music. And me and my brothers got together and we started singing gospel songs, imitating them, you know. And as they grew older, they moved in different directions. And, you know, I never gave up. So here I am still doing the same thing and enjoying it every minute of it.
1: When you were traveling with Willie Mitchell's band and you guys were going far and wide, there are some expert players who I think deserve mention if there's ever an opportunity to give them a mention. Who were some of the other people who were on the road with you guys and playing in nightclubs in Memphis through that band?
2: Well, on a lot of occasions, Kenny Hodges, Leroy Hodges, Tywood, and I can't think of the own players or what have you right now, but it was a tight situation. They knew what I was doing, and I could hear what they were doing. And it made the situation to me seem much easier because I was enjoying it, too.
1: Absolutely.
2: And I was trying to convey to the audience to make sure that they were enjoying listening and dancing and what have you.
1: Who were some of the people who were fun to work with when you were in those writing sessions once you guys were in the studio?
2: Well, when I had the opportunity and got with Willie Mitchell to sing, there were, you know, artists coming in and out that he was recording. I did some recording on me. Then a lot of other different artists started coming in, and all of a sudden a young lady walked in the studio by the name of Ann Peebles. She kind of took over everything, that voice she had. And on occasion, I still work with Willie, but in the studio, they had the opportunity to concentrate on her. So I saw what was going on, so I kind of moved over into the writing position, and it kind of stuck with me, and I kind of stuck with that for a long time.
1: How do you tap into these situations that other people around you are going through?
2: Just talking to people and hearing some of the things that were going on. And like at that time, music and songs and writing songs was just in my heart. And I don't know, least little thing I hear, if it caught me, I'll be sitting down the next few minutes trying to write a song on some of the things that, you know, people would talk about, just having conversations. Like, everybody had a story to tell.
1: Being that you can't get out on the road right now, you have this new record that is coming out. How do you continue to stay engaged with your fans, and particularly how are you doing? You know, it's a tough time for artists right now.
2: I'm doing pretty good, and as usual, I'm still writing songs. That keeps my mind occupied with something that I feel good doing. I'm looking forward to, in the future, near future, hopefully, you know, recording again in the studio. Looking forward, whenever it comes, to get back and doing it on stage again and just giving it all again.
1: Well, you talk about the music being something you love, and it's obvious to see that your wife, Ann Peebles, is also your greatest love. How has it been to support one another through music, and particularly during a time like this, after these so many years, still being able to have love and to have this music that you guys share?
2: Well, one thing I can see is we both love the music thing so much, and we still listen to some of the tapes and different things and CDs that she did, some that I did, and a lot of times, you know, we still sit down and write songs together. You know, she'll come up with an idea, and we'll sit down and work on it until we'll get it going little by little. We may not finish it up at that time, but it's there. The idea is there. And hey, just enjoying one another, you know. Reminiscing on a lot of the things that we had done together and traveling and what have you, you know. It makes up for the time. It does.
1: That's fantastic. The last time that I saw you both together was at the Memphis Music Hall of Fame, and your performance, it seemed like a dedication directly to her. How did it feel to sing that passionately? It seemed like you were singing directly to your love. Is that true?
2: Yes, yes. Whenever she's in the audience, I can't help that. I've got to sing. I've got to dedicate it to her. And after these years, to still have that love going, and that means something.
1: Well, Don Bryant, a.k.a. Mr. Rhythm, it's always a great pleasure when we can have you on the show and when I can just be in your presence and be in awe of your talent and your grace. And so I want to thank you particularly for taking the time to give us a call today. We couldn't be together in person for obvious reasons, but any time that we can feel your presence is amazing.
2: Well, thank you so much, and I thank you for allowing me this opportunity.
1: Absolutely. Well, we'll be looking for You Make Me Feel due out in June, and we hope to be able to continue to spread your music and your message through the virtual space and through the audio space and wherever else it might be able to reach people. So we'll be seeing you soon.
2: All right. Thank you so much. All right. Take care.
1: Thank you. Have a great evening.
2: All right.
0: Here's more from Don Bryant and the Bo Keys.